And just like that, folks, we have entered into the timeless moment of Zen. But first, to read back from that final set from tonight's 1982 Wormhole here on Jaggler Cat's Wormhole every Saturday night from 7 to 9 p.m. So we started that last set with Duran Duran off of their album Rio. And a very familiar song to many, I'm sure. Hungry Like the Wolf was the tune I went with. Followed that up with In Excess, Australia's own, their 1982 album entitled Shabu Shuba. And we heard that beautiful tune, Don't Change. And then just to throw a cork in the works, 38 Special. Special Forces was the name of the album. And we heard the track Caught Up in You. And finishing up that set and segueing into our timeless moment of Zen, King Crimson from Sheltering Skies Alive, a live concert from Frasius in August of 1982. I'm not sure where Frasius is, but if you're interested, you can look into it and let me know. We heard Mate Kudasai from that live album from King Crimson. And now, in the timeless moment of Zen, we have arrived at community events and our musical accompaniment this evening. Every week, it's either from my mom's CD collection or the classical archive here at the station. Tonight, it is from the archive. This is A Night to Remember, a celebration of Eugene Ormandy, was the conductor of the Philadelphia Orchestra since 1936. And this album featured him as music director and conductor, and soprano Joan Sutherland, tenor none other than Placido Domingo, piano John Browning, who we are hearing currently, and elsewhere on the album, Valley Forge Military Academy Band, directed by Colonel D. Keith Feltham. All right, let's get into some station business first and foremost. I alluded to it last week, but it is official. The launch of the Very Vermonty auction is tomorrow, folks, and you can preview some of the items for bid now at WGDR.org. It includes art from local artists like Mary Azarian and Catherine Monstream. Truly unique GDR experiences, including a voice greeting recorded by Rumble Strip's Erica Heilman, private garden coaching session with Alan LePage of the Golden Turnip, family adventures to the Fairbanks Museum in St. Johnsbury, Vins in Woodstock, Kingdom Trail Association passes, Mad River Glen passes, and more. You have some dinner options to bid on, including Julio's down in Montpelier, Frankie's, Samble's food truck out by the pond, and more. And also live music, comedy, and other in-person experiences, including Buena Vista Orchestra at Higher Ground, Samara Joy at the Flynn, Sam J. at the Vermont Comedy Club, Grand Keeve Ballet presents Swan Lake at the Chandler Center for the Arts, and a very popular one during the inaugural Vermonty auction, Hill Farmstead Brewery Harvest Festival of Ales and Lager. I seem to recall there was a bit of a bidding war on that one, so if that's your thing, bid early and bid often. These are just some of the items you can bid on when we go live tomorrow, August 2nd. And if you don't see anything to bid on, you can always bid on us by becoming a monthly sustainer, much like myself. And you can do that by $5 a month, as low as $5 a month. And you can set that up at WGDR.org. But there are something like 71 unique items that you can bid on. And I will say once again, that Very Vermonty auction is launching tomorrow. So thank you to the many Vermont businesses, organizations, and individuals who donated. And thank you for participating in our online auction. All right, moving on to some community events. Let's see what we have on the page. Looks like for tomorrow, August 2nd, the Green Mountain Shakespeare Festival's 2026 season is coming to the Plainfield Opera House. The first production will be William Shakespeare's Love's Labour's Lost. In this play, the death of the French king turns what should be a joyful occasion celebrating marriage into a somber lesson on commitment in relationships.
Love's Labor's Lost will be staged 8 times at 7 p.m. on Thursday, July 23rd. Obviously, that has passed. And it looks like tomorrow is the final performance. There will also be 2 matinees. Nope, that's already gone by. Oh, yeah, a matinee tomorrow at 2 p.m. And all of the Green Mountain Shakespeare Festival productions will be held at the Plainfield Town Hall Opera House. For tickets and more information, send an email to Blachley, that's B-L-A-C-H-L-Y, at together.net, or call 802-793-2092. And if I'm not mistaken, Central Vermont Community Radio's own Carl Eppnayer from Relocalizing Vermont is a part of the cast, so that's pretty cool. All right, what do we got for Wednesday, August 5th, going until Saturday, August 8th? The Festival for Creative Pianists is a creative arts program held in Montpelier that offers opportunities for piano students, teachers, enthusiasts, and listeners. The festival will be held from Wednesday, August 5th till Saturday, August 8th, and there will be a free brown bag lunch concert at noon on Wednesday, August 5th at the corner of State and Elm Streets with pianist in residence, Alexa Steer. The festival will also include 3 ticketed events at the Performing Arts Hub on College Street. On Thursday, August 6th, Luke Rakers and Friends will hold a concert at 7 p.m. And on Friday, August 7th, pianist-in-residence Alexa Steyer will play music by Debussy and Scriabin at 7 p.m. And the community piano recital will be held from 3 to 5 p.m. The recital is open to all ages and levels of piano performers. For tickets and information, visit festivalforcreativepianists.org /upcoming events. All right, gonna leave it there for tonight, and we're gonna listen to this Rachmaninoff as played by, let's see, John Browning on the piano as a part of this tribute to Eugene Ormandy called A Night to Remember from here in the WGDR Vinyl Archive. And the piece we're hearing from Rachmaninoff is a rhapsody on a theme of Paganini. And in just a moment, we are going to jump right into tonight's 1982 Turbulence set. Going to hear a bit of punk and a bit of heavy metal, because that's what we do at the end of the show here on

Whatever. I went down to the beach and saw Kiki. She was all like, and I'm like, whatever. Then this chick comes up to me and she's all like, hey, aren't you that dude? And I'm like, yeah, whatever. So later, I'm at the pool hall and this girl comes up and she's all like, and I'm like, yeah, whatever.

All right, folks. With the exception of the final cut, we have come to the end of this week's Jaguar Cats Wormhole, the 1982 Wormhole. Just finishing up here, the 1982 Turbulence set. And point of interest, for those who don't know, this is in fact volume 2 of what I call the Time Capsule series. So this is our second round in 1982. Back to the top of the set, and for any of our listeners playing the at-home game, I said at the beginning of the show I was including one song not from 1982, and that was the first cut for the Turbulence set. That was Liam Lynch from an album called Fake Songs from 2003, actually, and that song, The United States of Whatever, followed by Billy Idol from his debut solo album after his band Generation X. He went solo, had his first album. We heard White Wedding Part 1. I don't know if there was a Part 2. Regardless, after that we heard The Clash from Combat Rock. And if you happen to hear Hovwax on Thursday, he played a track from this very same copy of the album that we find here in the archive. I believe he played Overpowered by Funk. I went with Straight to Hell off of Combat Rock. Followed that up with The Fall off an album called Room to Live and subtitled Undilutable Slang Truth! Exclamation point. We heard the song Fantastic Life. Let's see. Circle Jerks after that. Title track from their Wild in the Streets album from 82, and then Finland's own Hanoi Rocks, No Law or Order from their album Oriental Beat, and finishing up with Crocus, Switzerland's answer to AC/DC, the album One Vice at a Time, and we heard their cover of The Guess Who, American Woman. All right, coming up at 9, first wave out of Asheville, classic contemporary punk, followed by your next local DJ, the excellent drum and bass program, The Beatdown with DJ Z Point. Next week, 1983, final cut tonight. Here we go. Until next time, farewell and safe travels.

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No Yacht Rock here at First Wave, where we deliver the finest classic to contemporary punk and garage rock, new wave, and surf tunes. I'm Peter, your host, as we dive into the music you love. Cockney Rejects from East London opened the show with their high-powered, pure punk song, Bad Man, from 1980. The band is best known for Oi Oi Oi, also released that year, a song that helped inspire England's Oi music genre. And if you can believe it, after nearly 50 years together, the band is still performing live and is currently out on a UK and European tour. Kudos to them. Oi mates, let's get moving with the rest of the show, starting with some garage from The Groads.

0: The Groads from Tucson, Arizona, kicked off the set with their 1966 release, Cry a Little Longer, followed by the one and only Ramones and The KKK Took My Baby Away from 1981. And just a heads up, on our next show, I'll be talking with the author of a new and unique book about the Ramones titled All Good Cretans Go to Heaven. So come back next week for that. After the Ramones, we moved into the new wave zone with Blondie and Dreaming from their 1979 album, Eat to the Beat. And finally, we heard the Belairs from Los Angeles and their signature song, Mr. Moto, released in 1961. Although the Belairs lasted only about a year, the band is widely credited with helping establish the instrumental, reverb-drenched guitar sound that would become a defining feature of surf music. Okay, let's travel from LA to London and get our fix of The Jam.
1: This is a modern world.

the Modern World, released in 1977 by The Jam, opened the set. The song reached number 36 on the UK singles chart and appeared on the band's second studio album, This Is the Modern World. Got that? We stayed in England but traveled north to Liverpool for A Flock of Seagulls and their 1982 release, Space Age Love Song. The song reached number 34 on the UK singles chart, but did not chart in the US. From there, we headed south to London for Fear in Your Heart, a 1988 release by The Business. Then it was across the Atlantic to Santa Ana, California for the Shantaes' 1963 smash hit, Pipeline, one of the most iconic instrumental surf rock songs ever recorded. Pipeline reached number 4 on the Billboard Hot 100 and number 16 on the UK singles chart. We wrapped up the set with a bit of British garage from The Tales of the City and their 1966 cover of The Who's The Good's Gone, originally released the previous year on The Who's debut album, My Generation. Alrighty, back to the USA and Boston's The Neighborhoods. Whoa!

The Neighborhoods from Boston, Massachusetts kicked off the set with their 1980 release, The Patriot. Next up were the Trashmen of Surfin' Bird fame with what I consider their finest work, King of the Surf from 1964. It still knocks me out to think that the Trashmen were writing and playing surf rock in their home state of the Chosen Frozen, Minnesota. Akron, Ohio's The Waitresses followed with their 1978 release, The Comb, before we headed back into the garage with Pennsylvania's The Adventes and their original 1966 number, Done It Again. Closing out the set was Icon AD from Leeds, England, bringing us a bit of early 80s anarcho-punk with their 1982 release, Face the Facts. Okie dokie, let's squeeze in a few more songs, starting with, wait for it, Squeeze. Sorry about that, but I couldn't resist.

Up the Junction from 1979 by Squeeze started this pint-sized set, followed by I Got You from 1980 by Split Enz. And finally came the Troggs and their 1966 hit With a Girl Like You, which flew to number 1 in the UK and number 29 in the US. Well, it looks like we're getting close to closing time. But fear not, I'll be back next week with more of the music you love. 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The Cars take us out this week with Double Life from 1979. 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

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I'm Z Point, your host, bringing you the best in drum and bass. Hope you enjoy the beats, enjoy the sounds. Keep it locked right here.

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0: to my friend Tony Montana I've been telling you about. 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
1: Welcome to this week's fractalization of moist fluids. It's that liquid drum and bass show to get your juices flowing, and I'm your host, DJ Thumpalina.

This show is being produced here in Langskirch, Germany for the Pacifico Radio Network. This week, we are kicking it off with Astronomy Domine by the Pink Floyd, going back 60 years, like 1966, 67. And we're going to be starting the liquid off with Sky on the River by Smoke. So gear up, do what you like to do, and enjoy the ride.

be totally disastrous. It'll all come out of the wash somehow or other. Then, through this capacity, you will develop a kind of confidence. And through confidence, you will be able to trust your own intuition.

Moist Fluids. We started the show off with Astronomy Dominée by the Pink Floyd going back 1966-67, followed by Sky on the River by Smote, Into Intuition by Aftertones, Into Micro Air by Dynamic Stab, and that last song was Overrated by Malinky and Maka. The next song we got for ya is Daydreamer by Naz.

bass, get your juices flowing. We just heard Daydreamer by Naz, Lose Our Minds by Outer Bass and Wayne Orps. The song directly behind me, fading out soon, is Cold Hearts by Loud Right. 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Big shout out to all you tuned in or whoever's listening out there in the Grants Pass, Medford area of Southern Oregon, just because, hey, I see you listen. And the next song we got lined up for you on the deck is quite a banger. It is called Existencia. I can tell the lead singer is from Barcelona, Spain, because everyone there has a lisp like they're one king. They didn't want to feel like they were making fun on him, so everybody talked with a lisp, and that kind of caught on in Barcelona. So the next song is Existencia by Brain, Novaglitch, and Vithera.

Moist fluids, liquid drum and bass, your juices are flowing. We just heard Existencia by Brain Nova Glitch and Vispera. Differencia by Omnium, and that last song was Domina by Aftertones. Next song is Into the Dark by QZB and Soul.

0: fluids. We just heard Into the Dark by QZB and Soloth. Dark Matter by Benny L, and the song directly behind me is Cold as Silver, and Stay Tuned. After your station's top of the hour formal formalities, we'll be right back with hour number two, and hey, thanks for listening.
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0: Welcome back to hour number two of Moist Fluids. Kicking it off with Homesick by Mock Sue featuring Lauren Walton.

We started the second hour off with Lauren Homesick by Moxu featuring Lauren Walton. Want to Change by Sereni Seven Sadarov featuring Alina N. Ain't Nobody by Tespa and Timbuk 1200. And that last song was Let Me Love by Mage. Next up is Without You by DJ Linky.

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96.1 KACR in Alameda, California, 91.1 WGDR in Plainfield, Vermont, 91.7 WGDH in Hardwick, Vermont, 100.1 WGOT in Gainesville, Florida, 91.5 WOOL in Bellows Falls, Vermont, 95.5 in Elwood City, Pennsylvania, WKFH, right? Yeah, I said all that, right? And a big shout out to all y'all out there in Southern Oregon, Medford, Grants Pass area, wherever you're tuned in and listening to this madness and nonsense and miscues and misfires. And well, I'm just going to bring us around to this week's dose of jungle. We're going to kick it off with Bloodroot by Athera and Blacklist.

Moist fluids getting lost in the jungle. We just heard Blood Rot by Athera and Blacksite, Requiem for Dreams by Unknown Artist, and that was the Amen Addict remix. That last song was Get Free by Major Lazer, and that was the Clue Jungle Bootleg. Next song on the deck is Time by Overtone and Sophia T.

Thus concludes this week's Fractalization of Moist Fluids. We just heard Time by Overtone and Sophia T, Breathless by Diagnostics and Giacinto. My last song was Rebel by Fonts, bringing it back in where we started the whole shebang off with Astronomy Domine by the Pink Floyd, going back to 1966-67. The show has been produced and recorded here in Leipzig, Germany for the Pacifica Radio Network, broadcasting your local community radio station. Wishing you all the best of the best in the coming weeks. Be good to each other, love one another, inspire the best in each other. And until next week, this is your DJ Thumpa Lee, signing out.

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3: That's right, you are tuned in to Cafe Chill. Your host, Seth, here once again, and as always, bringing you some rad sounds for you to sit back and hang out, relax to, or perhaps soundtrack your adventures to. I know that's how I often stumble across a lot of new discoveries of my own, a lot of stuff that I end up bringing here to the show. Not always, though. Listen to a lot of different types of music. In this hour of the show, we're going to be bringing a little bit of Lucene your way, who in mid-2026 released the single Pendulum. A little bit of Visible Cloaks in the lineup as well, with some classic sounds from them. A little bit of Hipsky coming your way, and much, much more. So sit back, hang out, and enjoy. You're tuned in to Cafe Chill.

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1: That's right, you are tuned in to Cafe Chill. Your host, Seth, here, bringing you plenty of instrumental electronic sounds for you to just situate yourself into, allow to take over, or sometimes I also find myself kind of passively listening to a lot of this stuff and it still fits the mood quite well. There's many ways to enjoy and experience music, and it's really... I used to find it funny that passive listening was generally a thing, but I mean, you look at all of these music channels on YouTube and everything, and that's exactly what they're doing. It's the same thing that we were doing over 10 years ago. And it's kind of the same thing that Muzak was doing all the way back in like the 60s and 70s. And it's even oftentimes my favorite form of DJing at any events and that kind of thing. Not really big on the huge stages and that sort of thing. I like the DJ that's tucked away and just providing an atmosphere. That's my favorite. My buddies are always like, "What in the world are you talking about?" I go, "Yeah, that's what I like doing. It's fun. I get to people watch. It's not just some crazy show." All right. I'm going to take you back to 1989 with The Art of Noise. You're hanging out at Cafe Chill.

0: This is Cafe Chill. Chill. 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Chill.
1: Cafe Chill. Bringing you the big dramatic swells of artist Lucene with the song Pendulum. A single released about halfway through 2026. Of course, that must mean an album on the way. Yes. I'm always stoked for a new Lucene album. Been listening for about 20 years or so, caught several live shows if you ever get a chance to. I say this pretty much every time. Go check them out. Lucene is killer on stage. It's such a great vibe. I really wish Ghostly International was still doing more of their showcases. I wish Decibel Festival was still a thing, because all of these were such great ways to tie together what would eventually become a lot of the artists that were the foundation for Cafe Chill. So I look back on those years, kind of the early 2010s when all of this was coming about. It was a great time. Taking it two songs back for you. A little bit of Mark Barrott, B-A-R-R-O-T-T. That is the song Variation 2 from The Exit Diaries, a release from mid-2026. Very beautiful, kind of two-movement album. I think the first movement is about six songs, and I think the second one is too, and it's really great. Moving through all six segments of these movements and hearing the variations, the change-ups in all of the songs. A little bit of Bowcraft back there, the song Video Video from Many Distant Cities. And taking it back to 1989, a little bit of Art of Noise, the song Crusoe. You can also find that on the 1990 release titled The Ambient Collection. My name is Seth, you are hanging out here at Cafe Chill. Gonna bring something fun and strange your way. Visible Cloaks. Enjoy.

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1: Cafe Chill. Coming out of the playful and uplifting sounds of artist Hipsky with the track You Hide the Rules off of the EP titled Everything Pattern, released in 2025. I think this was my introduction to Hipsky, and I still to this day am very much enjoying this full release. Love being able to play so much of it here on the show. Little bit of Gold Panda back there, the song New Days from the album The Work, released in 2022. Gold Panda does have a newer album out. It's called Ton Up, but it's a little too heavy and hard and fast for this show. I mean, as soon as you see the artwork and it's very Rat Fink-esque, you kind of immediately get the vibe of it. So it's not something that I think will be coming to the show anytime soon. Yeah. Taking it back three for you. A little bit of Shigeto with the song Miss You. One of my favorites, a relatively early discovery for me, at least as far as music that is now played on the show goes. That was Daisuke Tanabe, the song Brown Station from the album Before I Forget, released in 2010. And we started off that set with a little bit of Visible Cloaks, the track Terrazzo featuring Motion Graphics off of the album Reassemblage. You get a chance to go check out some more Visible Cloaks and Motion Graphics. And I highly, highly recommend checking out any of their live shows because they're done in much less traditional venues and they make great use of the space. It is just such a wonderful feeling and a crazy experience, especially with all of these sounds that they incorporate throughout. My name's Seth, and you're hanging out here at Cafe Chill. Let's keep the music rolling for ya.

Cafe Chill. Coming out of the sounds of Eagle-Eyed Tiger with the song Protocol. A little bit of that synthwave styling in there. Not fully, though. Married duo Helios and Holly Kenniff with the song Wild Light, a single that came out in 2024. A little bit of Orange Crush in there with Soft Circuits Dream, a single from 25. And then going back just over two decades, some Rei Harakami with the track After Joy from the album Lust. Thank you so very much for tuning into Cafe Chill and hanging out with us here. This show is produced by myself, Seth, and our executive producer is Richard J. Dalton. You can visit us online at cafechill.org. Funding for this program is provided in part by listeners like you. My name is Seth. Stay well and keep your ears out for more Cafe Chill.

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with it. How fitting? You ain't tough as you say you is. You scared and I know you is. Call me Tina, I square the biz. We ain't done till I say we is. All these labels is boo. All your heroes ain't bout. Government don't give it. It's a recession, they don't say it, but I know it is. This depression, I don't say it, but I know it is. Confessions of a real to make a

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brother, though not by blood. We've grown together, but we ain't grown up. Sometimes we act like a couple of kids, but there's nothing we can't say. I have to keep it. You know I love you. At least I hope you do.

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1: 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I've got some big news to share. 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
2: People will forget what you said. People will forget what you did. But people will never forget how you made them feel. Maya Angelou.
3: I also remember having to tell some of my colleagues they had to change the signage in their offices. Nothing like walking into someone's office and seeing a sign that said, "No, what part of no don't you understand?" Or, "Your crisis is not my problem." Or, you know, "Your planning, your lack of planning doesn't equal my, you know, blah, blah, blah." And just telling my colleagues, like, "You can't have this sign up. What impression are you giving to people when they walk in your office and they see nothing but no?"

0: Growing up, Maria Brewer knew what it felt like to be othered, to be treated as an outsider. The memory of those feelings never left, and she spent her diplomatic career, which included two ambassadorships, looking for inclusivity and ways to get to yes. In fact, I want to say that it was her aversion to the word no that fueled her spectacular career. I'm Christopher Wurst, and this is
1: Soft, powerful,
2: stories.
3: I was born in Northwest Indiana, grew up in a town called Portage. It was a nice place to grow up. I always tell people very quiet, very suburban, but not very diverse. In Northwest Indiana, there are a number of steel mills, and those steel mills drew immigrants from all over the world, including my Slovak grandparents on my father's side and my Mexican grandparents on my mother's side. Growing up in Indiana, and particularly in my town, there were very few Hispanics around. My mother, brother, and I are markedly look different, dark skin, dark hair, dark eyes, than the kids I grew up with. And I remember this happening several years in a row. The first day of school, I would walk in and kids are, calling off the roll. And the teacher had said to me, again, this happened several years in a row, "What are you?" Not who are you, not what is your background, but literally, what are you? As an adult, I look back at that question and I just kind of reel with both the ignorance and the rudeness of it. I mean, now I would say, well, I'm a little girl. But at the time, I knew what they meant. I looked different. And so I would have to, and I'm talking 6, 7, 8 years old, I would have to introduce myself to the class by explaining that my mother's family was from Mexico and my father's family was Slovak. I was born in Indiana and I grew up in Indiana and, basically I was just like them. Looking back now, again, as an adult, I see how much that otherness and that difference in how I was seen and perceived affected how I move in the world today. And I can see how it prepared me to be a diplomat. I was born in the early 70s. The idea was mainstreaming and sort of assimilation was the key. A lot of things, including language, were not encouraged or replicated. I didn't learn Spanish, for example, until I went to high school. So even though my mother was fluent in both English and Spanish. So there was a certain amount of pressure to assimilate and to downplay the effects of being sort of seen as different in my community. I was really a bookworm. I would go to the library almost every weekend and come back with a stack of books, even from, kindergarten on. When we would go to the mall, my mom would just drop me off at the bookstore and go and do her shopping and pick me up an hour or two later. And I would have read probably several books by then. I was just a real nerd. I loved sci-fi, I loved travel, and I loved books about faraway places. Growing up in the Midwest, not very exciting, surrounded by cornfields, not very cosmopolitan. Just my imagination was fired up by these books, dreaming of places where I could go and see different things, the Great Pyramids, go on safari, see the Taj Mahal, all these wonders of the world that I couldn't even imagine, would come alive for me in these books. I knew that I wanted to go out into the world and do something important and worthwhile. It wasn't until I was actually in university that I realized that I wanted something in the international field. I studied Spanish and International Economics and Cultural Affairs at Valparaiso University, also in Northwest Indiana. At the time, NAFTA had just been signed, the North American Free Trade Agreement. Things were opening up between the U.S., Canada, and Mexico, and I thought, well, great, I have the Spanish now, and, it would be wonderful to work somewhere in sort of international business. So that's what I thought I would be doing. I was not certain what I was getting into at all when I joined the State Department. I was very young. I was the youngest in my class. I was 23 years old. And I just kind of said, send me, you know, whatever you need, I'll do. Why not? I loved being a management officer. It was my chosen cone. I thought management was exciting. I like, this is where you actually achieve things. I lived and worked in many postings that we call the State Department hardship postings, where things were not like the U.S. and goods were not easy to get and water and power were not available to you at the flick of a switch. So every day was an exercise in problem solving, having real world immediate impact on the work of the embassy, because frankly, without power, without water, you can't get anything done. So it was exciting to me. I definitely, and I believe this, and I said this to many of the people I mentored as I came up, that diplomacy within the mission was as important, if not more important than diplomacy outside of the mission. That diplomacy with your colleagues, particularly individuals where you don't have authority over them, that diplomacy was actually much more important and much more difficult. You were dealing with influence, persuasion, a lot of the very soft diplomatic skills. You would have to create relationships and draw upon those relationships in a way that very often we think about in sort of international diplomacy, but I experienced intensely within the building, you know, within the embassy or consulate. I would counsel my, you know, again, more junior colleagues in management that you have 360 degree relationships with people. Very often in the embassy setting, you're living with them, you're working with them, your kids go to school together. You know, if your dog bites your neighbor who is the regional security officer on the leg, and then tomorrow you say, oh, I need this secure container cleared so that we can bring it into the embassy, chances are that RSO may not be so quick to clear your container. I mean, it is wild how intertwined our lives become. And I remember I might have been an entry-level officer when the legendary, you know, management officer of all time, Pat Kennedy, came and spoke to our class. He told a story about being a GSO in Moscow, and he said that he had a colleague come in and ask for three things. And two of the things he could not do, they were just impossible. But the third thing that the colleague asked for was a cat scratching post. His cat was going to destroy his furniture. Pat said he was talking to the warehouse staff, and he said, you know, we can't do the first two things. I think the person had asked for like new furniture or something that was just ridiculous, right? And he said, but you know, we do have like some scrap lumber and some scrap carpet. So can we nail this guy together or, you know, make him quickly a cat post? And they're like, but that's not something we do. And Pat told the story, he's like, yeah, but how hard would that be? We have the scrap material. And he said that they did that and they gave it to this officer. So we can't give you A and B, but we can do C for you. The guy was thrilled, so happy, completely changed the relationship. And it turned from this GSO is unhelpful to what a great creative solution. And so that story always stuck with me. And very often in management work, I found that my colleagues and people who worked with me would start off with no, and then you'd have to argue them into yes. And I'm like, why don't you start off with yes and see what you can do? Maybe what the customer's asking for, you can't do it in that order, in that way precisely, but get to the heart, like, what do they want to achieve? What is their goal? Is there a way to get to their goal that they may not see, but you can see? Or do you just say no and throw the problem back onto their lap?
0: If someone would have told you when you were sitting as a 23-year-old in the A100 class that you would be presidentially nominated to be an ambassador and then be raising your hand and being sworn in as a U.S. ambassador, would you have believed that?
3: I would not have believed them. I still kind of sometimes can't believe I was a U.S. ambassador, not once, but twice. It is the pinnacle of our profession. Not everyone aspires to be it. And in fact, for many years, if you had asked me, I would say, oh, I don't want to be an ambassador. I like what I'm doing. I was lucky, a lot of people, when they look at my two countries that I served in, Sierra Leone and the Kingdom of Lesotho, they might be underwhelmed, let's say, by the countries themselves and the size or whatever. But I have to say, I loved being in smaller posts. I felt a freedom and a sense of ability to shape my actions and activities in a way that I think a lot of the larger posts don't have. Having served in Nigeria, where the National Security Council was constantly asking us for updates and we were on video calls and there was intense scrutiny and everything the embassy was doing. To go to a country and be in a post that was smaller, where I could spend a lot of time mentoring, training, and where, I knew the broad outlines of what I needed to achieve, but how I was doing that day to day was up to me and my team. And that was lovely. So that was a freedom that I think sometimes gets undersold when people are looking at the powerful or the power of a job. Actually, I think in some of the more front page news kinds of places, you actually have less power in the job because you have many more people second guessing everything you're doing.
0: Both of those countries benefited a lot from U.S. programs in the development side. And I'm just curious what your impressions were.
3: Yeah. In both countries, the U.S. government, I can say unequivocally, saved lives directly. Our activities, whether it was fighting Ebola in Sierra Leone, fighting HIV/AIDS in Lesotho, hundreds if not thousands of lives were saved by our activities. I really can't overstate how much we did, how much our interventions helped, whether it was medicines, testing, training local health providers. In every way, what the U.S. government did was life-saving and absolutely fundamental to those countries being able to continue to operate, to not literally dissolve. Sierra Leone, during Ebola, that was before my time, but I arrived not long after it was eradicated there. That entire region was failing, frankly. Had the U.S. government, particularly U.S. CDC and USAID, been involved intimately in a very hands-on way, I honestly don't know what would have happened in those countries, in Sierra Leone especially. Similarly, Lesotho, I remember, I'm old enough to remember the 90s and early 2000s in Southern Africa, the death toll, literally generation wiped out, orphans. I remember my colleagues, I was serving in West Africa at the time, but I remember my colleagues in management in Southern Africa telling me that they would hire 2 and 3 people for a job, hoping that one of them would live long enough to take the job. It was so dire. So to go to Lesotho in 2021, 2022, and be there to see a place where 26% of all adults had HIV, it was amazing to me to see that this was no longer a death sentence, that mothers could give birth to HIV negative babies due to the medications that they were giving, due to the medications that we were able to provide them with. People could get married and have children and not pass on HIV to their partners. We were actually seeing the numbers of new infections go down to such a small amount that we were turning the corner. And we really felt like in a generation, honestly, HIV/AIDS could be a thing of the past if we were able to get people on medications to suppress the viral load. Amazing. Like, incredible. I have to say, since I retired last year and the dissolution of USAID, the impact on foreign assistance, I shudder to think what's happening. I don't know. And I don't know that we will know the full story for another few years because data takes a while to come out and to be studied. But I am terrified about what will happen. We learned, and certainly with COVID, that disease does not respect borders. It doesn't respect international lines drawn on a map. We're all impacted, particularly by global health threats. So the fact that the U.S. has left the field, has walked out, it's with such a critical national security risk. I am saddened because I don't see the issue framed in that way by anyone. Very often I see the issue framed as charitable versus non-charitable, and Americans are charitable. We are giving people. I don't want to make it sound like charity isn't important. Charity is important, but this is not just a charitable issue. This is truly a national security issue, whether it is global health, whether it is extremism due to, factors such as poverty, where, people are drawn into extremism. I find it amazing that we can be so unaware of history, recent history, to think that we can walk away from these incredibly important interventions without there being an impact. in Sierra Leone when I was there. I was there when the George Floyd murder took place. And it was not just in the U.S. a phenomenon of people protesting and marching, but also globally. I remember hearing from one of my colleagues that one of our first tour staff was, you know, feeling very strongly about what happened in the U.S. and what was going on with just the ongoing police violence, but particularly catalyzed by the George Floyd murder. I heard that this individual wanted to stage a protest in front of the U.S. Embassy with other Americans who were locally resident, not official Americans, but locally resident Americans. So I called this person in and I said, it was the first tour person. So they were still learning kind of how things work. And I said, you know, you really can't protest the U.S. government because we're paying your salary and we paid you to be here. And you can't march in front of the gates with a sign that's anti-U.S. government. And she was like, but this, and I could see she felt very strongly. And I understood because it was horrible. So I said, what, again, just like the GSO story, what are you really trying to achieve? What do you want to have happen? And she said, I want to express my feelings and my friends want to express their feelings. And we want to publicly decry police violence. And I said, okay. You know, particularly, you know, police violence that's related to African-Americans, you know, especially being in a West African country and being an American citizen. And I said, okay, I get that. And I actually agree with you. I said, let's do this instead. How about instead of a protest in front of the gates, we have a candlelight vigil. It was during the day. We have a candlelight vigil. We can do prayers. We can do songs. People can speak. We can talk about these issues. We can have 8 minutes and 46 seconds of silence. We can recite the names of people who've been victims of this kind of violence. So that's what we wound up doing. It was during COVID, you may remember. So it was outdoors during the day. So we did have candles, but it was bright out. But we were able to meet the need, which was to give people a place to talk about these issues. You know, we were able to fulfill the need and to allow the issue to come forward that, again, I personally identified with and I felt strongly about. Especially in West Africa, you know, a lot of countries, they see the U.S. as this sort of huge monolith that sometimes throws its weight around in a non-humble way. So I found that very often starting out, whether I was talking about democracy and supporting full, free, transparent elections in whatever country, by saying, you know, the U.S. isn't perfect, by starting out that way and acknowledging that we still struggle with democracy and carrying out perfectly, that this is a journey we can go on together and we can help you learn from our mistakes and, you know, make sure that your election is as full, free, and transparent as possible. That attitude and that little bit of humility would get us much further than marching and saying, well, you know, America, we've been a democracy for 250 years. You should just be like us and everything will be great. I'd say it, that motto does not get very far in the world. In Lesotho, fighting HIV/AIDS was one of our big programs where we spent a lot of our money, our time, our effort. We found that there were certain populations where we were still having a hard time getting the numbers that we needed. And one of those populations was the LGBTQIA+ community. And so, again, because I know what it's like to be othered, I know what it's like to be marginalized and ignored, I felt a great affinity with these very small civil society groups that worked on LGBTQ issues. So we would bring them in. We would support them. We would have, you know, we would recognize the International Day of Trans Visibility, for example. I would go to their events that they hosted, you know, these civil society groups, very marginalized, very much not supported openly by much of the community. But I felt it was very important for us to be there. Again, not just because it was the right thing to do, which it is. These are human beings and human rights apply to everyone, no matter what your orientation is. And this is absolutely something we should be doing as the U.S. government that says that we believe in human rights. But also because we were trying to access these groups to help, again, stop the spread of HIV/AIDS. So there was both a moral imperative as well as a pragmatic aspect. again, I think a lot of my impetus for being so open and being so, like, I would show up, I'd be the only ambassador, I would be the only person at that level, include, you know, and the local government would kind of allow it to happen, but not necessarily be that. But then for HIV AIDS Day, World AIDS Day, December 1st, we would always make sure that these groups had a tent, had a stand in a pavilion. And when we would walk by, I would walk with the king and the prime minister, we would stop and talk to this group. So there would be pictures of the king talking to one of the members of this organization with the flag behind, the rainbow flag behind them. And that picture would serve more to advance the human rights of these individuals, of LGBTQIA plus folks, than all of my speeches, that one image.
0: Absolutely. And as your PAO, as your public affairs officer, I would have made sure that you were framed perfectly for that picture.
3: Thank you.
0: I know that being an ambassador is a very surreal thing. It's, you know, you are at the highest of the highest levels in that country, and yet you find yourself doing the weirdest, goofiest stuff. And I just wonder if you have a favorite only as a U.S. ambassador story.
3: In Sierra Leone, for some reason, I became kind of a mini celebrity. I set out to learn Creole on my own. Not through the Foreign Service Institute, which is a wonderful place. I worked there. It was my last job in the State Department. But I decided to learn it there in country. I love to collect proverbs in Creole, and I love to use them. And this is something I did also in Lesotho. I would try to collect local proverbs and then sprinkle them into my speeches. And people just loved it because a lot of people didn't bother to learn Creole. English was an official language. So no one would bother to learn it, but there were great parts of the country where people didn't really speak English that well. So it was just a wonderful access. So I became a little bit of a local celebrity because when I would travel, I would always go on local radio stations and speak a little Creole. And I was there during COVID. So I started sending out WhatsApp voice notes to my staff. Adi Fumble, Morneno, Aomi family, and Padi Dem. You know, Mena, Maria Brewer, U.S. Ambassador. And I would then say something like, you know, let's all be sure to wash your hands, listen to the health advice. Remember, teamwork is important. One finger, no able to take stone. One finger can't pick up a stone. You know, that sort of thing. And so I found out that my voice notes were not just circulating within the embassy, within my local staff, but had gone out into the community. And we're being reshared all over. And in fact, we're being reshared all over the world. I heard from like someone in the UK, like, I just heard you talking on this voice note. This is wild. I'm like, yeah, I guess, you know. My security officer came in, madam, oh, people are, they're playing your voice notes everywhere. I said, I'm not saying anything controversial. I'm literally saying like, you know, be strong, you know, take care of your community, take care of your health.

0: Well, that means we're coming to the end of the episode, but I don't want to stop before I give Maria a chance to answer a question from our dubious Aunt Deb.
1: The more our problems mount here in the U.S., the less I think we can help other countries. That's just common sense, right?
2: Well, I think the first thing I would say is that it is not an either-or proposition. So often these issues are framed as one or the other. Either we do X or we do Y. Either we take care of things at home or we help people, foreigners overseas. And it's not a great framing. It's not an either or. It's a both and, or both together. As we've seen, whether it's terrorism or health threats, these are global, truly global issues that the U.S. is not immune to. And if we don't ensure that these threats are managed, they will come home to us. So whether it's international war making our gas prices rise, diplomacy and development are not nice to haves that you can walk away from because it feels inconvenient. They are have to haves that, again, directly relate to our ability to live the comfortable life that we want to live here in the U.S. People all over the world have the same desires. They want to take care of their families. They want to live free, healthy. They want to prosper in whatever way, you know, that is, by working to make sure that people in other countries also have those chances. We're increasing the chances that our people, that our families and our loved ones will have that same ability to live and work and grow and prosper. And you know, as a human being, I can't imagine anything that's more important than that.
0: Maria Brewer is a leadership coach, speaker, and former U.S. ambassador whose diplomatic career spanned nearly three decades. She served as U.S. ambassador to Sierra Leone and the Kingdom of Lesotho and held senior leadership roles at the U.S. Department of State, including at the Foreign Service Institute, where she helped mentor and develop the next generation of American diplomats. Across postings in Africa, Asia, and Washington, Maria led diverse teams, navigated complex global challenges, and represented the United States at the highest levels of government. These experiences shaped the leadership philosophy she shares in her forthcoming book, The Ambassador's Leadership Edge, built on the principles of power, presence, and purpose. Today, Maria works with emerging and mid-career leaders, especially Latina professionals, through speaking, coaching, and writing. Her guiding motto, Bloom Where Planted, reflects her belief that leadership grows through resilience, service, and the commitment to lift others as we climb. For more information, including on Maria's forthcoming book, check out the show notes at softpowerfulstories.org. Thanks so much for listening. We really appreciate it. If you liked what you heard, I hope that you will follow us if you haven't already. Leave a nice review. Give us a good rating. You can find out more at softpowerfulstories.org. There you can see pictures of our guests in action. You can find links to their work. And there's an opportunity to get in touch with us. We would love to hear from you. Special thanks, as always, to my friend Kathy Zielski, who plays Dubious Aunt Deb. She is nothing like Dubious Aunt Deb, but she plays her to perfection. My name is Christopher Wurst. I'm the host and producer of Soft Powerful Stories. Until next time.

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0: Today on Prison Pipeline, we're talking about what happens when someone leaves prison and tries to access health care on the outside. Something that sounds simple, but often isn't. When people leave prison, they don't just re-enter society. They're expected to navigate a healthcare system that often has no idea what they've been through. I'm Angela Kim, and today I'm joined by Hillary Nichols from OHSU's Richmond Clinic
1: for part two of my interview.
0: She leads the HEAL-R Healer Program, which is working to change what reentry healthcare looks like in Oregon. Hillary, welcome, and thank you for being here.
2: Thank you for having me.
0: Was there anything about the correctional system that surprised you once you started working?

0: that is incredibly hard. I have my own experiences outside of incarceration that make, I understand how difficult that can be. And so I am just constantly in awe at the level of dedication and persistence that I have seen in leaders with lived expertise to keep going and to keep contributing to our campaign. But other things that have really, I will say shocked. I was very shocked to understand more deeply how, especially in Department of Corrections, there is the medical budget kind of comes from the same budget as everything else. So that to me would be very challenging if you're trying to balance a budget with medical versus structural improvements, or what corrections often really prioritizes, which is security. And so it really surprised me that there wasn't really like a dedicated untouchable fund for medical care. It also really shocked me that there's often they're budgeting for lawsuits. They know that they'll come. And to me, I would hope that maybe we could prevent the lawsuits from coming in the first place, with our state dollars, instead of kind of having a reactionary system. Some other things that surprised me. People in corrections medical haven't been like breaking down the doors of community health saying, "Help us. We are understaffed. We are stressed out. We are in a system that is not working for our patients and it's not working for us." I've met with many people who work in corrections medical, and they're suffering too. There's a lot of people who really wish that they could be doing differently or see a lot of issues, but don't have the power to change it. And so I have a bit of surprise, I think, maybe at wondering why there hasn't been more initiative for partnering with community health and community health centers specifically. I know that there's the structural reasons, like how Medicaid is excluded from inside any any corrections facility. But I think that there would be a lot of clinics who would be willing to start that conversation. And it surprised me that that hasn't happened until more recently. And then, just on a more personal note, I'll actually be going to visit some people at Coffee Creek tomorrow. But the first time that I went to Coffee Creek, and I heard the doors, that surprised me, how loud they were, how deep in your body that sound went, and then talking with folks afterwards, and oh yeah, that happens 15 times a day, and just really surprised by the moments that I've had where I actually had an insight into the sensory experience of being incarcerated.
1: You've talked about how critical it was to include people with lived experience in your planning and implementation of this. What have you learned about trust, especially from the people who've been repeatedly dismissed or harmed in the carceral medical setting?
0: I appreciate you asking specifically about what it is about lived expertise that is so critical. And I sometimes like to share an example. Like, imagine if I was the president of a neighborhood council for a neighborhood that I had never been to. I could probably be a pretty decent president. I know the functions of that kind of role, but I wouldn't have any idea about like what happens on this block or whose neighbor is who, and I just don't have the lived experience. And so many other policy issues are exactly like this, that people who are in decision-making authority don't actually have a lived experience of the things that they're making decisions on. Because I

0: think there's a connection there between really leaning into the expertise of lived experience and lived expertise and trust. So when thinking about trust of our patients in our reentry healing program, I think, again, from everything that our core team leaders with lived expertise have said, it's like that trust is really fragile from everything we've talked about, how people have had really neglectful, sometimes abusive experiences of healthcare while they were inside, and are taking those experiences when they come back to the community. And so that trust is fragile, that trust is fluid and ever changing. Imagine, having one bad experience and then having 100. And so because we've built our program from lived expertise, we're really building our program based on an assumption that there is mistrust. And expecting that, because why would you trust the healthcare system again, based on what you've experienced? And so again, that's why we're hiring a community health worker with lived experience to have someone who can accompany you to your healthcare appointments if you want that, to debrief the experiences afterwards, to be a conduit of feedback, so that if somebody does have a negative experience or an uncomfortable experience or something that they wish had been different in our reentry healing program, that they don't necessarily have to tell people directly, which can be quite intimidating. And especially if you come from corrections where saying anything could have gotten you reprimanded or punished in a lot of different ways, that there's that liaison or conduit who can be a safe person to give feedback to. And so yeah, those are kind of intertwined, how it's very important to lead with trust when bringing folks in with lived expertise into your team, and not tokenizing people for that experience. And then building programs based on lived expertise has helped us orient towards an understanding that people are going to come in with mistrust.
1: So how does the program address trauma responses that show up in healthcare setting after incarceration?
0: Yeah, I would say really understanding that they will happen. It's not a matter of if, it's just a matter of when. And again, I think that's where our community health worker comes in. And so they'll be meeting with people before they're released, building a relationship. I think having a friendly face goes a long way in navigating a very complex system that's dealing with kind of our most vulnerable thing, which is our bodies. That they offer to accompany the person to their appointment, right? So being able to be literally in the exam room with them, to be helpful in asking the questions that, hey, I remembered that you had had that question before. Did you want to ask that now? Or hey, remember, you can actually come with more than one health issue in this appointment. It's not like when you were inside and you could only present one issue at a time. And then again, being able to debrief with the person afterwards, because a lot can happen. We're prioritizing longer appointments for people, especially for the first few. But it's still, even 40 minutes can go by really fast. And so to be able to debrief, like, what did you understand what happened, or how do you understand what your next steps are, like how to pick up your prescription, and then being available to ask questions or answer questions from the community health worker as well. And also, like I said, we want to really put forward and emphasize to our patients that we are humble learners, and telling the story of how this reentry program came to be, but also saying, like, we're not gonna get every single thing right on the first try. If here's the way to tell us how we could do better, or you can tell the community health worker, and just know that, like, if we don't know, we don't know what we don't know again. And so that we really want to learn and to make this the best we can. And we've already created this program based on what people experience. And so why would we stop doing that once we have a new stream of patients?
1: Women leaving Coffee Creek often face very different barriers than men. Family responsibilities, trauma histories, economic instability. How is your program tailored to that reality?
0: Yeah, that's a great question. And that is, those are all of the things that led us to wanting to partner with Coffee Creek first. So in addition to a lot of the leaders on our core team were incarcerated at Coffee Creek, and so they feel a sense of duty and wanting to give back to the people who are still living there. That's definitely a big one, but again, the kind of the facts of the matter are that the entire prison system is built around men. Even Coffee Creek as a facility is relatively new. And we know that in Oregon, we have some pretty glaring issues. If anybody wants to learn more, they can look up the Gender Informed Practice Assessment or GIPA. And in fact, I got to be on some of the meetings that the governor's office was organizing around GIPA. They've been doing a great job of trying to enforce some accountability around that, but there's some pretty glaring known issues. And so we were very intentional about wanting to create our first program with Coffee Creek with the intention of expanding to other facilities in our catchment area, but just knowing, like, going kind of back to that equity principle, if we can design our program and start our program with those that are most underserved in the system, then that's what we want to do.
1: If this program works the way you hope, what would it look like to scale it across Oregon?
0: Oh my goodness. This would be amazing. Well, first of all, OHSU is across Oregon. And so I would love to see other primary care clinics take up reentry healing programs. I would love to see this scale to other health systems. There's nothing unique really about OHSU or our particular clinic that made a reentry healing program possible. Obviously, our community organizing program is quite unique in the state, but the reentry healing program itself really actually doesn't take that much. As far as program costs goes, it's one community health worker, training dollars, a support from an organization that has a model like the Transition Clinic Network, and I would say probably like one day a week of doctor time. These are rough estimates, but it's, in the grand scheme of things, it's really not very much. And so I think it's very, very doable for there to be scaling of this. I'd also say I would love to see kind of a 2.0 version of this, where there's reentry healing programs specialties version. So of course, we're focused on primary care, and as somebody who works in a community health center, it is all about primary care. I will sing the praises of primary care all day long. It's such an important part of our healthcare system and often undervalued. And specialties are also very important. And we know that when people are incarcerated, they stack up so many different issues. So I wish that we had a reentry healing program for cancer, for eyes, for dermatology, for spinal issues, for gynecology, to be able to get folks into immediate, rapid access. That's still very trauma-informed, relationship-based, because we know that folks are going to come with those issues. And we know that this is also a public health issue. If we could do something about the reentry period, I think we would do a lot for public health, not only because just we know that people are coming out unhealthy, but also because this is kind of our duty as a community and as people who have decided to keep the system in which we separate people from everything that they could possibly benefit from or any community and place them into one facility for many years.
1: So for people who are skeptical that systems like this can actually change, what does accountability look like? How will you know if you're truly helping people versus just building another program?
0: Yeah, so I think, first of all, it's right to be skeptical. Systems change is very hard. Systems don't want to change. They are complex. But I have been organizing for 11 years, and I have also seen that it works. And what works is relationships. Systems are a collection of people, and that collection of people is working together, and people working together is relationships. And what we repeat often is that relationships are the fundamental unit of change. And so if we come first with relationships, trying to understand who are the players in the system, how do they relate to each other, what are each of those people's values, not their roles, the values that that person in that role brings, then we can really get something done. So I think this program is a really good example of that, right? Like, you could get stuck in just thinking like healthcare and corrections, they're adversarial or they're two big institutions, they'll never change. And yet, through our organizing, through building relationships with people with lived experience, people who work in the correction system, people who work in the healthcare system, and finding that there's actually quite a bit of shared understanding of the issues. People know that we are not doing right by the healthcare for our incarcerated community. And they do want to do something about it, but everybody just feels stuck in their own corner. But if we can kind of see each other's corners and actually come together, and it's surprising how rare that is, actually, to really come together in cross-sectional, diverse, interdisciplinary teams. And so that's what we just put a lot of energy and effort into doing. And so how are we going to know if this is not just another program that exists and something that actually helps? We will ask the people. The people and the patients are the ones who are going to tell us if this is worth keeping around or not. And if this is really what it's, if it's doing what it's meant to do. And I'll bring us back to kind of how we came up with the name, because we were intentional about saying reentry healing and not reentry healthcare. Healthcare is and can be a part of healing, but healing is much more than just healthcare. It's about your social connections, it's about your leadership opportunities, it's about your food, housing, education, childcare, income. All of those things are about healing, and there's so many different areas to find healing in the reentry process. So we really want to be making sure that we're paying attention not to just, did you make it to your appointment? Did you get that test? But how are you actually feeling? Do you feel like you are finding some healing, whether that's from your body or your mind or your relationships? It'll be the people who tell us if we're doing it right.
1: What would you want the public, general public, to understand about people returning home from prison?
0: I think, like I said, like, just that people are going through a lot. Again, this is all things that, sorry. Again, these are all things that I have learned from people with lived expertise, but just the amount of overwhelm. Like, imagine if tomorrow you got plucked from planet Earth and placed onto Mars, and you had to, somehow Mars had a society, and you had to get your Mars ID, you had to get your Mars driver's license, you had to get Mars housing, you have to find Mars food, you have to do all of these things, and meanwhile, you come from a completely different context in which you've been living somewhere else for a very long time. Like, again, these are the things that, like, it sounds like a silly metaphor, but just imagine what that would feel like and how overwhelmed you would be. So I think just understanding like that period of time is really, really worthy of attention. And I would just call all of our healthcare institutions across the state to really pay attention to that period of time, because we know that, you know, there are that overdose is much more likely in the 2 weeks after release. People are released only with 30 days of medications. If you're not able to get to a reentry healing program like ours, you're looking at 4 to 6 to sometimes 8 months for a primary care appointment for a new patient. There's a big gap between 30 days and 6 months. So how are people going to get their medications? So these are the things I think that we actually have a lot of ability to do something about. And like I said, our program is not that costly in the grand scheme of things. And I would say the biggest amount of energy and resource that we've put in thus far has really been on the relationships, the will, determination to actually build the bridge. And again, if anybody is looking to start any semblance of a reentry healing program, we've done a lot of good legwork to make it a little bit easier for the next people coming along. So come reach out.
1: If you could speak to healthcare systems everywhere, what is one thing that you could ask them to do to change the way that they handle reentry healthcare for formerly incarcerated?
0: I think if we had reentry healing programs in every primary care clinic, then that would mean nobody had a gap in care. And that's a really audacious, but I think achievable goal. Like I said, we are really creating a huge public health issue. The fact that people have these large gaps for their medications, sometimes things like blood pressure medications or psychiatric medications, like those are big deals to have a gap in those medications and also have public health impacts. And so if we could have a reentry healing program in every primary care clinic, I think that would do a lot. And then all those reentry healing programs can get together a couple times a year and talk about what structural issues they want to actually see that would help the programs upstream, right? Like we know that we almost implemented a Medicaid expansion that would have brought certain Medicaid services 90 days pre-release to different facilities in Oregon, but our Oregon Health Authority abandoned it at the last moment for a variety of different factors. But if we could advocate for are reapplying for that and doing that again, I do think that without Medicaid expansion into either certainly into pre-release, but I would argue even just for having it be available for the duration of people's incarceration, I think that would do a lot to facilitate integration between community health centers and other types of healthcare settings into corrections health. It would infuse so many more resources. It would pretty much eliminate this issue that we have around continuity of care that requires us to have reentry healing programs. So that's what I would call for. I would call for in the meantime, let's have reentry healing programs in every clinic in primary care clinic in Oregon. And then from there, let's advocate for policies like Medicaid expansion, pre-release or Medicaid expansion to incarcerated people to change the system farther upstream.
1: Hillary, how do people get in touch with you?
0: You can email me at nicholhi@ohsu.edu.
1: Time and for the work you're doing. This has been an important conversation about what it really takes to support people coming home, not just with good intentions, but with real coordinated care. Programs like Healer are trying to close a gap that has existed for far too long, but they also highlight how much responsibility still falls on our healthcare systems and our communities to do better. 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People are returning home every day. And the quality of care they receive doesn't just affect them. It affects families, communities, and public health as a whole. You've been listening to Prison Pipeline. I'm Angela Kim. Stay informed, stay engaged, and thank you for listening.

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0: 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I'm Janine Jackson. This week on Counterspin, in primetime speech, Trump doesn't provide evidence for illegal voting, was the temperate headline NPR put on a story about Trump's recent speech that they allowed included many baseless claims about election integrity. They told us that, quote, many of the documents the White House posted online during the speech did not appear to fully support sweeping claims the president made, close quote. And they even got to the point of calling his contention that he won the 2020 election a lie. What the story didn't do was show with urgency how voting in the upcoming midterms and beyond will be materially affected by the use of state power to promote ideas that they're saying are, yeah, for sure, not true. Obstacles to voting don't have to be valid to have impact. Black people know that better than anyone. And it isn't just Trump's lies that media keep repeating, even as they call them lies. The Supreme Court's decision in Louisiana versus Calais makes the terrain different in ways that people need to understand and confront. Vincent Sutherland is associate professor at New York University School of Law, where he directs the Criminal Defense and Reentry Clinic. He's faculty director of NYU Law's Center on Race, Inequality, and the Law, and co-editor of Race, Rights, and Redemption, the Derrick Bell Lectures on the Law and Critical Race Theory. We'll hear from him today on Counterspin. That's coming up, but first, very quickly, the Palestinian Ministry of Health reports that since October 2023, Israeli violence has killed at least 73,221 Palestinians, half of whom are women and children, and wounded 173,654 others. By February 2026, at least 21,289 children had been killed and 44,500 injured in Gaza. Even after the so-called ceasefire took effect on October 11, 2025, Israeli violence has killed 1,100 Palestinians, including at least 260 children, and injured 3,546 others. That means that on average, the Israelis have killed 4 Palestinians every day since then. That accounting comes from Vijay Prashad at Tricontinental Institute for Social Research, who adds, quote, some catastrophes disappear because they end. Others disappear because they continue for so long that the world grows accustomed to them. They cease to interrupt television schedules and Instagram reels, just as they no longer command the front pages of newspapers. Financial markets return to their ordinary calculations. The daily machinery of political and economic life resumes its familiar rhythm, and diplomats are asked to put away their briefing books on that tired but painful subject. Yet, the catastrophe remains intact. The U.S.-Israeli genocide of Palestinians in Gaza has not disappeared because of a new peace, but because the permanence of the genocide makes it unmarketable news. Close quote. 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In the United States, there's an incantation evoked when we see something horrific happening, and that's, well, just vote against it. The belief that this country is a democracy is powerful, such that even intelligent, aware people believe that if a person got elected or a law got passed, it must have been because more people wanted it than didn't. It's hard, it's depressing to learn that that isn't how it works, that there are obstacles and loopholes and backdoor cronyism and payoffs and favor trading, a million things that make a travesty of one person, one vote. It's one thing to be an aspirational society. Pretending harms aren't serious harms because they don't fit the model of the country you're pretending to be, that's something else entirely. It's dangerous to keep seeing what's happening in front of you and calling it aberration because this isn't who we are. Black people have never had the privilege to pretend that all the work is done. There's no pleasure in watching so many other people wake up to that. But we do know that you have to be awake to make real change happen. Vincent Sutherland is associate professor at New York University School of Law, where he directs the Criminal Defense and Reentry Clinic. He's faculty director of NYU Law's Center on Race, Inequality, and the Law, and co-editor of Race, Rights, and Redemption, the Derrick Bell Lectures on the Law and Critical Race Theory from the New Press. He joins us now by phone. Welcome to Counterspin, Vincent Sutherland.
1: Thanks so much for having me.
0: Well, I want to take a moment to think about 1965 and the context of the Voting Rights Act. The hope of Black people that the law was the thing that could take us outside of existing racist power relationships. The law was our recourse. It wasn't utopian, it was grounded. But talk a little about the Voting Rights Act and its impacts to help us feel what's happening now.
1: Sure. So the Voting Rights Act of 1965 was really the crown jewel of the civil rights movement. It was a result of years and years of struggle by countless individuals working with every bit of their might, organizing, protesting, marching, but also pulling on levers of political and moral power to really vindicate the United States Constitution's guarantee under the 15th Amendment that no government can deny or abridge the right to vote on the basis of race, color, or previous condition of servitude. Now, the critical point about the 15th Amendment was that it was part of a trio of amendments, the 13th, 14th, and 15th Amendment, that were enacted in the wake of the Civil War during what is often referred to as this country's second founding, kicking off the period of Reconstruction, which really tried to reorient the frame of this country and remove the sort of structural and moral racial barriers to full participation in the society. It really tried to vindicate the rights of Black people and ensure that the 13th Amendment, the end of enslavement, 14th Amendment, birthright citizenship, as well as the full panoply of rights and privileges that come with citizenship, and the 15th Amendment securing the right to vote. And so even after the passage of the Constitutional Amendment, in the enactment of the Constitutional Amendment, there were still all sorts of efforts undertaken by states across the country, primarily in the South, to limit, prevent, and otherwise undermine Black people's political participation and the ability to vote. You think about things like poll taxes, think about things like the sorts of tests that people were forced to endure, count the number of jelly beans in this jar, pay a tax for being able to vote, and then downright and outright violence that was undertaken by individuals trying to prevent Black people from exercising their political power. And so the Voting Rights Act was designed really to try and put an end to all those forms of discrimination, both the forms of discrimination that were explicit and intentional, and over time, eventually with amendment, forms of discrimination that were implicit and more based on the effects rather than obvious expressions of intent by racists or others who were trying to deny Black people the right to vote. And so what the Voting Rights Act did was change the political dynamics of this country. And what you saw was this tremendous uptick in number of Black elected officials across the American South, across the country really, at all levels of government, both in the federal and state and local elections. And so you had much more Black representation because the law was used to remedy and prevent the sorts of efforts that individuals were engaging in to try to undermine the right to vote. So 1965 was, you know, at the time when the Voting Rights Act was signed into law, I think there was a lot of hope about what the future held and a lot of hope about the promise of the 15th Amendment and the promise of the Voting Rights Act to be able to vindicate people's right to vote. And you saw the results of that over the ensuing years.
0: You can't really overestimate the way the Voting Rights Act has been used to effect real change for Black people and hence for everyone. So let's talk through what you write about, which is the historical significance of the 2026 Supreme Court ruling Louisiana versus Calais. It's monumental.
1: It really is. I mean, it represents one of the most consequential voting rights decisions in decades. And it really fundamentally shifts and alters the balance of power, not only in Congress and in federal elections, but in state and local elections as well. And perhaps most importantly, rolls back the tremendous progress that have been made over decades to ensure that Black people and other people are able to exercise their right to vote. And what we think will be the result of this decision is an erasure of Black political power unlike anything we've seen in our lifetimes. And it's hard to overstate just how deeply troubling and harmful this decision is going to be. It's already having effects in states like Tennessee, Florida, Alabama, Georgia, South Carolina, and Louisiana, of course, where you're seeing the elimination of seats that were previously held by Black elected officials. What you're seeing is the elimination of Black elected political power across many of these states. And that sort of effort is going to only continue unless and until either the federal government and our representatives in Congress or those at the state level take action to do something about it.
0: Well, maybe take a second to explain how that's happening, how voter dilution happens, you know, when redistricting. You can't give chapter and verse, but Louisiana versus Calais allowed states to do something. And what is that?
1: Let's kind of take a step back and talk a little bit about the decision itself. So the Voting Rights Act had two kind of primary pillars, if you will. One was Section 5, and Section 5 of the Voting Rights Act basically required states that had engaged in historical discrimination in voting to submit to the federal government their plans for changing anything about the way in which the voting process was going to take place to ensure that the changes they were making were not going to undermine the ability of Black people and other people of color to exercise the right to vote. So that was one section. Section 5 was essentially gutted in an earlier Supreme Court decision a few years ago. So you have this one enforcement provision of the Voting Rights Act that is already essentially dead letter. What Calais did was strike at another provision of the Voting Rights Act, Section 2. And what Section 2 is often known as one of the central provisions, is known as the sword of the Voting Rights Act because of its enforcement powers. What Section 2 allowed individuals to do is they could do was to challenge changes to the processes by which voting was going to take place to ensure that Black people and other people of color were able to exercise the right to vote. And it would allow the challenges based on the effects of changes that states were going to make to their voting processes. Mm-hmm. So let me give you like one example, not necessarily drawn from the opinion, but just an example of the sorts of changes.
0: Right.
1: Say I want to change a polling place from one part of town where the vast majority of individuals who live in that part of town are Black and brown to another part of town or a place where Black and brown people are just unable to get to because of lack of transportation, because it's just difficult to get to it because the hours are difficult for them to be able to exercise the right to vote during those hours. And the tool would allow, and say you want to make that change just because you think it might be more convenient or because it's just, you don't have any animus, you're not racist in any way, but you just want to make the change for some other unrelated reason. And maybe it's better for Republican voters or better for a certain class of voters unrelated to their race. Section 2 would allow individuals to demonstrate that that change is going to have this effect on Black people's ability to elect their candidate of choice, and therefore we need to prevent that change from happening, right? What Calais does is essentially say that states and officials who are running the elections can make those sorts of changes and make them as long as they are related to political party, that in order to prove that something nefarious was happening in the course of making those changes, you have to demonstrate that someone actually acted with intent, with racist intent, i.e. the person who's making this change to the ways in which voting is going to happen has to declare that they're doing it because they're trying to harm Black people's ability to exercise their right to vote, and disregards the very standard in the statute which looks to the effects of a sort of change. And so what Calais does is weaken and really, in many ways, upend the entire framework of Section 2 and reduce the Voting Rights Act to little more than words on a paper. So let me give you an example of how this plays out in the context of a change that might affect Black people's rights to vote. And the Cali decision lays out an example to help clarify what this all means. So imagine for a moment a state that is shaped like a rectangle. In the center of that rectangle is a circle. The rectangle itself is 90% white. The circle is 90% Black. Now imagine, under normal conditions, the people who are in the circle, the Black people, are able to elect their representatives of choice year after year after year. They decide they want to elect XYZ candidate. They're able to elect that candidate year after year after year. The same is true for the people in the rectangle. Now imagine the state legislature decides, you know what, we want to eliminate the political power of the people inside that circle. And so what the state does in order to eliminate their political power is split the circle into six equal slices, right? And takes each one of those slices and apportions it to part of the larger rectangle, right? So now that 90% population that was inside that circle is spread out across the entire rectangle. And therefore, the people inside that circle no longer are able to elect their candidate of choice. They're no longer able to use their political power to express their political voice, meaning that their vote now counts for less than the people in the rectangle who are majority white. And so that is racial vote dilution. What Section 2 under the old regime would have allowed litigants to do is to challenge the legislature's action by saying, look, you're eliminating the ability of those people inside the circle, their ability to elect their candidate of choice. That's a problem. That's a problem under the law. You need to recreate a district or several districts that allow them to do that. What Kelly says is, unless the state legislature says we're doing this because we want to make sure Black people can vote, there is no remedy. The law has no effect. And the fact that you could see the elimination of Black political power inside that circle being split into six equal slices and spread across the state is meaningless. Like, the effects of it are meaningless. We only want to pay attention to the intent, the actions that are intentionally taken by the state legislature, right? Which is precisely what Section 2 was designed to address, the effects and not the intent. Because as we know, people who engage in racist behavior don't often say we're doing it because we are racist, because we want to stop Black people or brown people or other people of color from being able to vote. They say it because they might give any other excuse in the book, right? But they're not going to be as explicit about why they're taking particular actions. Section 2 was designed with that understanding in mind because we understand how racism operates. And the drafters and legislators who created Section 2, Republicans and Democrats alike, understood that you need something that's going to allow us to get at the racist effects of these voting changes rather than just declarations of intentional discrimination made by people who are undertaking sorts of changes. And so Cali changes the landscape in ways that are hard to understand just how much of a sea change this marks.
0: And it's against a backdrop, the way it's being sold to a lot of people is this notion of colorblindness. And I know that a lot of people, Black, white, brown, laugh out loud at that idea, you know.
1: Right.
0: It's not colorblind when I walk down the street or sit in some restaurants. It's not colorblind when I apply for a loan or a job. We live in a color-seeing world, you
1: right.
0: know. And so I think for a lot of people, it just lands hollow when we say, oh, well, but no, it's all the same. We're all equal. So why should it matter that there is no longer a protection for Black voice in the voting process?
1: That's 100% right. And, you know, the Supreme Court, in particular, the conservative majority in the Supreme Court has time and time again returned to this ideology of colorblindness, this notion that the way to deal with racial injustice is to ignore racism and treat everyone as though race does not matter. And so you see this colorblindness ideology not only through the court's jurisprudence around the death penalty. There was a case in 1987, McCluskey versus Kemp, where you had a situation where Black individuals were more likely to be sentenced to death if the victim in the case was white. And what the court essentially said was there's no remedy for that because we don't have anybody engaging in intentional racial discrimination, and we can't look at the effects of these sorts of decisions. You see that colorblindness notion in the context of the Supreme Court's jurisprudence on affirmative action, on this idea that we can't try and remedy the lack of diversity that we find in our educational institutions, and doing so and undertaking any action that acknowledges the ways in which race casts a shadow over everything in our society, problematic, is in and of itself a problem under the law based on this idea of colorblindness. And I see it in the voting rights space as well, because what the court is doing is kind of transforming any consideration of race into suspect, if not illegal behavior, even if that consideration of race is far more in line with the reality of the world that we live in today.
0: Well, you lay all of this out in your recent piece at Hammer and Hope, and you say in that piece, given all that, what's next? So I'll ask you that. We won't pretend things are simple or easy, but talk a little about what we can do besides hide under the covers.
1: I think there are a few things. I think, first of all, we have to really take stock of just how much of a sea change and how significant this opinion actually is, and really take a step back and zoom out and think about what this court's jurisprudence is actually signaling to us and telling us. It's of a piece with the sort of kind of Make America Great Again movement, the conservative or alt-right ideology. This notion that we basically, our past is our past, we've kind of gotten over all of it, and we no longer need to think about or consider or be concerned about the ways in which race continues to shape our present day and current day reality. And that is the prevailing sentiment, this idea that trying to advance racial justice is an unnecessary task because everything is fine now, kind of just get over it. And you see the Supreme Court that is almost signaling a sort of exhaustion with efforts to remedy our racial inequality. The first thing you need to do is get to understand that, you know, our past is not past. It's really with us right now, and it lives with us right now, and the effects of it are with us right now. I think the second piece of it is to understand that we can't simply ignore racial inequality. Like, the only way to get beyond the sort of dynamics we find ourselves in today is to confront it head on. The same way that you would, you know, if you go to the doctor and something's bothering you, the doctor's going to ask you, what are your symptoms? What are your problems? The doctor's also going to ask you about your family history and ask you about your past, about the things you've done, about the things that might have caused whatever ailment you have brought to her. And you wouldn't go to the doctor and say, well, I don't know anything about the past. You know, none of that stuff matters. Of course not. The same is true when it comes to racial inequality. So I think there is that piece of it. I think the other piece of it is, at the state level, we've seen states reacting and responding to Calais. New Jersey, I think, is a good example of this, is passing things like the John R. Lewis Voting Rights Act. These are state Voting Rights Act provisions that essentially mirror a lot of what was set forth in the Federal Voting Rights Act of 1965, trying to replicate the regime that would allow state officials to ensure that Black people and other people of color are able to elect their candidates of choice, that will presume that changes that are being made to efforts to vote have to be cleared by the Secretary of State or other state officials before allowing those changes to go forward, to ensure that those changes are not going to have a disparate impact on Black voters. And so you see states passing laws, or that's one of the kind of things on the table to try and address the harm that Calais is certainly going to foster going forward. And I think the last thing, you know, among the last things that we need to do when we think about kind of what comes next and what we need to be focused on, is continue to understand just how fragile the gains that we've made over the last half century, 75 years, actually are, and understand that whenever we've made progress, retrenchment is often what comes next and follows almost immediately after that. And understand that our obligation is to continue to fight these fights, to continue to talk about and call out racial injustice when we see it, whenever we see it, wherever we see it, and to have an understanding of how racial injustice is not only a challenge for black and brown people, but it's a challenge for all of us because we live in a multiracial democracy with a constitution that has these lofty ideals that we have a responsibility to close the gap between the reality we are living in and the ideals that we see in our foundational documents. And so I think part of what I would implore us to do is stay educated, stay conscious, stay focused on the harmful things that our government, that our courts are engaged in, so we don't lose sight of those sorts of challenges and get distracted by the noise that's out in the world today. So I think if we do some of those things, alongside building, durable political coalitions that I think draw on people from all walks of life who care about justice, who care about freedom, who care about liberation, and understand that building political power in that way is going to allow us to leverage the law in ways that are going to advance our cause as well.
0: Well, there's a lot more I could ask you, but we'll have to end it there for now. We've been speaking with Vincent Sutherland. His piece, "The Supreme Court Blesses the Destruction of Black Electoral Power," can be found at hammerandhope.org. Vincent Sutherland, thank you so much for joining us this week on Counterspin.
1: Thanks so much, Gina. It's wonderful to be here.
0: And that's it for Counterspin for this week. 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I'm Janine Jackson. 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

0: 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Good morning, Alan.
1: Good morning. Ethan is somewhere on his way, his e-bike, so we'll be
0: hearing from him shortly.
1: Unless he falls in a hole somewhere.
0: He's not going to do that.
1: So
0: I neglected to mention last week that last Sunday was our colleague Joseph's birthday, and so should have wished him a happy birthday, but I forgot to do that. So, Joseph, happy belated happy birthday.
1: Right. Well, it's August.
0: Yes, it is.
1: Well, how did that happen? It was July last time I knew.
0: Well, not only that, it wasn't so long ago that it was April.
1: Yeah, well, it's only 4 months for December.
0: Yeah.
1: You better get your butt in gear.
0: Yeah, I guess so.
1: And plant them turnips.
0: It's time to do that, is it? Do we have any weather for today?
1: Probably. Probably there is some weather out there, yep. In fact, the weather is promising possible thunderstorms in the next few days. Yeah, it doesn't seem like they've been very good about delivering. We've got clouds and fog and mist, but on the amounts, it's been pretty darn slim.
0: There's been two or three sprinkles up my way, and barely gets the front doorstep, almost where it's completely coated
1: in
0: water.
1: It doesn't help the hay crop.
0: No.
1: And it doesn't do anything with the garden either. In fact, my finding is that we experience very little benefit from those light showers. In fact, it makes the roots grow up. The fine roots, the feeder roots, grow up toward the
0: They come out surface. To the surface seeking the water.
1: And then it dries out.
0: Right.
1: Like it's going to do later this week. Well, today is supposed to be, as they're fond of saying, showers and thunderstorms between 1 and 5 p.m. And then showers possible after 5 p.m. I don't know where they get these numbers. It's at any rate, less than a tenth of an inch unless we get one of those thunderstorms.
0: Right.
1: Tonight we're more chances of shower and thunderstorms. Low around 65. Today, supposed to hit 85. Monday, a chance of showers and possibly a thunderstorm before 3 p.m., 2 p.m., I should say, and a chance of showers and thunderstorms between 2 p.m. and 5 p.m. Wait a minute. It's the same as it was before 2 p.m. Well,
0: it makes you wonder why they divide it up into different time slots when it's the same in each of the two.
1: Yeah, I really...
0: It doesn't make a lot of sense, but I guess that's what you have when you have AI.
1: They probably don't have people putting these things together anymore. I don't know. Anyway, tomorrow high of 79, although I don't see how it's going to get that warm with clouds all day. But the chance of precipitation pegged at 90%, and it predicts between a quarter and a half an inch.
0: Oh,
1: Well, they were predicting last Wednesday, an inch. Well, no such amount actually came to pass. Although, as I noted on your program Thursday, Pownall got 5 inches. Brattleboro got 4. So there was rain in the state.
0: 5 inches, that's a lot of rain.
1: Well, yeah, a bit too much, if you ask me.
0: Yeah, and probably all came then.
1: All at once, yep. Yeah.
0: You need it over time, not all in one shot.
1: Yeah, Monday night, it's just going to be partly cloudy and down around 60. Tuesday, sunny and toasty, 84. Tuesday night, low around 60. Wednesday, more of the same. High near 86. And those numbers have changed back and forth considerable in the last few days. But Thursday, after an overnight low of 65, so it was starting to get muggy.
0: Yeah.
1: Thursday, you go on to 87. More muggy Thursday night and more heat Friday. And on we go. It pretty much sounds like a broken record.
0: Right. So if we do get some moisture, that'll be good. And if we don't, it's just going to be like more of what we've been experiencing.
1: Hot, well, officially, of course, hot means 90.
0: What official declared that?
1: National Weather Service, when they say hot, they mean 90. Here, that's just...
0: Well,
1: just,
0: I was going to say here hot is 90. In Phoenix, 90 is cool.
1: Pretty much, but, you know, anyway...
0: And not only that, 90 in Phoenix doesn't feel as hot as 80 feels here, because here it's more humid.
1: You've noticed. Yep, well, by golly, you're... Right on it, Steve. Anyway.
0: Oh, you found the books.
1: We did. They were just on top of them aged mailboxes.
0: Ah.
1: You know, we got this unit of mailboxes for all the programmers that, of course, no one uses mail anymore.
0: Well, I don't know if they use it or not. I don't even know if I have a box, but
1: I've never checked it. It wouldn't be anything in it.
0: Right.
1: But you would.
0: Most of the time, the one I have at home, there's nothing in it either. It's just stuff I have to take to the recycling
1: bin. When I started here, it used to be used.
0: Yeah.
1: But that was back in the early 90s. So now it just, the poor thing sits derelict. What possible use is it?
0: Feels lonely out there.
1: Well, it's just an artifact of another age put against the wall. But we're going to have to lose these artifacts in our move.
0: Are you going to the event on, what is it, August 5th? They're having some kind of a discussion here on campus about the station.
1: You mean that Cup of Wednesday thing?
0: Yeah.
1: Absolutely not. It's sounds like a window dressing event. I
0: guess I'd go to it before I dismiss it as that, but...
1: Well, I'll decide before, and then if you report to me afterwards that I was wrong, I might admit it, although probably not.
0: Yeah.
1: I don't
0: expect you to be wrong in this particular case, but I think it's, it's worth taking the time to go and find out.
1: Okay. That's good of you, but I... Given the sponsor, I'm sort of skeptical.
0: Right. Given that, they've had these before. They had them fairly continuously every week for a while, and I don't know if they have been going on all along or if they were interrupted. But Elizabeth and I went to one or two of them. It was, you know, just kind of somebody who represents the new owner and taking comments from folks about what they'd like.
1: For all that's worth.
0: Right, yeah, right. I don't know.
1: And lately, the comments have been relating to the stations being booted from its 55-year home. Mm. So I guess that's on the agenda. If you want to put your 2 cents in, it won't amount to hill of beans, I suppose you should go. It ain't like we have any clout or...
0: Well, let's put it this way. You can go with low expectations
1: right.
0: and a modicum of optimism.
1: I got better uses of my time, like weeding.
0: Well, I didn't say you didn't. I'm just saying if you choose to go,
1: yep.
0: you can go with some skepticism and a trace of optimism, and you never know what's going to turn up.
1: So I did find Walter Hard's books. They had been moved to a different location. And
0: so where were they?
1: Up on top of the mailboxes.
0: Oh, okay. I'm surprised we didn't see them sitting there. That's kind of
1: somebody moved them there. Anyway, this is out of Walter Hard's Vermont People. Got a lovely picture of Mr. Hard there in a kind of a stiff pose.
0: He probably is posing kind of stiff these days.
1: Yeah, he is. Anyway, this is called Agricultural Economics. Steve was sitting on the narrow perch of his hostelry, his chair tipped back against the wall. He carefully whittled the end of the match to a point and proceeded to do some thorough excavating in an oral cavity. The peace of a summer afternoon rested on the village street. The one horse in front of Cone and Burton's stamped a front foot, rested, stamped the other. A screen door slammed in the house next. The clock in the church steeple struck two. A buckboard crossed the bridge, rattled down the road. Steve woke with a start. That dropped his chair onto its four legs. By the time he was fully awake, the buckboard drew up in front. Baldwin wound the lines round the whip. He lifted himself out, come towards Steve. Got another one of them hog livers, won't it? Steve got up, stretched, and went toward the steps. If it's as good as the last one, I can use it. Baldwin went to the buckboard, brought out a basket. From it, he took the liver wrapped in newspaper. Leave it with Edna in the kitchen, Steve said. Stop in the office and get your pay. Baldwin started toward the kitchen and then stopped. I'll have to get a cent more a pound for this one, he said. Steve turned quickly. A cent more? That's some rise in a week. How come? Baldwin looked belligerent. Well, my gosh, ain't I fed this critter a week longer? A cent.
0: Can you imagine the price of anything other than gasoline going up only 1 cent?
1: Well, you know, it used to be that cents mattered.
0: Mm.
1: You know?
0: Well, supposedly the great orange man has eliminated the penny. But we haven't eliminated cents. We've just eliminated the penny.
1: I think it was the Treasury Department that did that. And it was in a discussion for a very long time. But, of course, who should take credit other than the emperor himself?
0: I see.
1: Because, of course, all good things emanate from His Majesty.
0: I think every transaction should be rounded to the nearest, 25 cents and just call it close enough.
1: Even 25 cents is...
0: Not...
1: No. I mean, things should be priced.
0: Okay, fine. Route it to the nearest dollar.
1: Why not? I mean, a dollar is like a nickel used to be.
0: Right. And it, another thought I've had is, why don't we just, all a dollar is something that you use kind of as a communication device to assign value to things.
1: Well, a dollar ain't communication device unless poverty. $100 communication. Yeah, if you pull out $100.
0: My point being, why don't we just say that whatever was worth a dollar yesterday is worth
1: $0.50.
0: You know, is worth a penny today, and just start over again.
1: Our befuzzled co-host has arrived here, probably.
2: Oh my goodness!
1: Just barely getting up. And revived from the big pizza party or some other event in the hills.
2: Pizza party last night.
0: Where was the pizza party?
2: At our place. Our neighbors Ben and Adrian fired up wood-fired pizza oven for the first time this season. I strung up some fairy lights and put a big jug of water there, and it was just a fine time.
0: So you guys were out until 2 o'clock watching the moon.
2: Oh, I went to bed the kids did go to bed an hour later than usual, but I promptly, went down. But there is a reason for my tardiness this morning, and that is
0: was
2: distracted by the ripening of the whole world around me. It is August 2nd.
1: The world is ripe?
2: It's ripening. You know, if you're looking at the realm of the birds and the bees and the flowers, the goldenrod, as if on a timer, has just started blooming August 1st.
1: That ain't right. It used to be late August, early September.
2: Oh.
1: And the bees are too busy at this time of year. They need the goldenrod. One of the factors of climate change that is affecting the honeybee is that there is this, incredible concentration of pollen and honey sources, goldenrod being a classic one, that have changed seasons.
0: Why would it be coming earlier instead of later? Is it because spring is quote-unquote earlier?
1: Well, yeah. They get over a plant that evolved in a climate that pretty much frost hit in early to mid-September, and by then, by the 20th, we'd had a hard freeze that ended, the possibility of making seed. So now the goldenrod starts early and finishes early, leaving not much except for the New England aster and maybe some cut fields of clover, which are by the year less and less. I mean, fewer dairy farms mean fewer clover fields. So there's a stress on the honeybee. Stephen Miracle was in attendance at your little event.
2: Yes, Stephen was there.
1: He was there, and the mechanician himself, as he calls himself.
2: Ah.
1: It's not ordinary mechanics. Stephen Miracle is a mechanician.
0: What's the definition of a mechanician?
2: It's kind of like a magician. There's some artistry in what he does. You know, he's certainly an engineering-minded fellow, but he chooses to turn his talents towards welding custom lightweight tubing for experimental aircraft, or taking apart old Volvos completely and putting them back together so they're...
0: Volvos or Saabs?
1: Saab.
2: Oh, he's a Saab guy. Sorry about that, Stephen.
0: Yeah.
1: Right, it's very important. He doesn't work on anything except Saabs.
2: Oh, did you have any interesting conversations
0: with
2: him?
0: Well, he has conversations about all kinds of things, trying to remember... Butler over there in East Montpelier, trying to remember his first name. stop by to see Steve one day to get some advice on tinkering a Model A.
1: Yep. Well,
0: and you know, if there's anyone in the area who would have some extra knowledge kicking around in his synapses somewhere about something like that, it would be.
1: My dad restored a Model T and a Model A. The Model A he sold, but the Model T is still in family possession.
0: Who has it?
1: My brother Charlie.
0: Yeah.
1: But he never takes it out.
0: I'm curious why he kept the T instead of the A.
1: It's too late to ask my dad.
0: Well, I'm sure it is too late to ask, but Model A, as I recall, had a typical, I don't know, two-speed transmission with a clutch, you know, standard setup. And the Model T had some three-pedaled gizmo where you push one pedal.
1: And a crank.
0: You push one pedal, and you're going in one gear, and then you push another pedal, and you're in another gear, and you push two pedals at once, and you're in another
1: and
0: gear.
1: And it had a crank that break your arm, too.
0: Well, any of them would break your arm. You know, Model A had a crank, too, didn't it?
1: Well, I don't remember that it did, but if you claim some knowledge.
0: Well, I don't know. I would assume it did. I thought they all had cranks up till maybe 1935 or 40, but. Well, electric starters came in the 30s, but the crank was always a backup if the battery was flat.
1: Yeah, it was, but the problem, of course, is that you had to have a dairyman's arm.
0: True.
1: To turn that thing safely.
0: Let me put it this way. My dad had a 1954 Farmall tractor that you could start either electric or with a crank.
2: Pardon me, boys. I'm going to go get my coffee cup. I'll be right back.
0: I don't know. I don't know how. I don't know how many years the automobiles had both ways. I mean, maybe at some point they phased out the hand crank on cars, and that was the end of it.
1: Well, anyway, Steve was full of sage advice.
0: On what?
1: Gardening, amongst other subjects. He has a comprehensive field of knowledge, and he has been a successful master gardener, but no longer. And he cites the llamas that he used to keep as a major factor in
0: why he
1: the
0: no
1: decline
0: longer
1: of his gardening.
0: Really? Why?
2: Sounds like llama trauma. What happened?
1: That was funny.
0: I know. I thought Alan's response was funnier. But anyway.
2: I can't hope for a laugh from Alan, but man, a sideways glare is just as good.
1: What do you want? You want a standard response. You've got to specify beforehand.
2: He mentioned some sort of llama shenanigan that it sounded that like
0: Steve,
2: changed
0: that
2: his life.
0: Ended his gardening? Why?
1: Yeah. Well, he sagely says that you need animals for vegetable gardening. And it's not really true. You can buy your fertility in a little bag of Pro-Grow. But he is right in a way. An abundance of animal manure
2: Delivered to your doorstep without Amazon as an intermediary.
1: Or delivered to your paddock or barn chain ensures you of...
0: Delivered to your what?
1: Your paddock, you know.
0: No, what's the other thing you said? Barn chain?
1: Barn chain, yeah, the back of end of the cow, right?
0: I haven't heard of that.
2: You showed me your dairy barn.
0: From the barn chain?
2: Well, what do you call it? Like the trough and back of the...
0: I call it either a gutter.
1: Gutter.
0: Or a gutter cleaner.
1: Well, but
0: the chain is a gutter cleaner.
1: Whatever.
2: You showed me your fancy gutter back there and how it had this mechanism that automatically would sweep the manure from the gutter and back of the cows.
1: Yeah. In theory.
2: In theory.
1: If it wasn't 30 below zero, it would.
0: You go to the part that's exterior to the barn and break the legs loose before you turn it on.
1: Yeah.
0: I'm serious. That's what we did. There's a certain part of it that stuck out beyond outside the envelope The inside of the barn is quite, to use one of Alan's terms, equable. Because the heat of the dairy cows keeps the barn warm, even when it's 40 below. Wow. You actually have to vent the barn so that they don't get too warm.
2: Yep.
0: So there's only a little part of the gutter that goes external to that envelope. And there, like Alan says, the lags will freeze to the bottom of the trough. You try to turn it on, you're going to blow a fuse or burn out a motor. So you just go out there with a hammer and bang them all loose, and turn it on.
1: That works if you have enough cows. But
0: And then Bob's your uncle.
1: And barns are different.
0: Yeah,
1: and
0: true.
1: 40 below, you're... maybe your barn, your dad's barn, was tighter than most, or you had more cows. But I've worked on a place, the Dion Farm, where 25 below was the point at which the chain started being a problem. That if you didn't really thoroughly clean it out the night before and make sure there were no clumps near the exit, it was like as a chain goes up and over that pile outside. Well, this has got nothing to do with gardening, but if it froze and you were asleep at the wheel at 4 a.m. and wanted to switch that on and clean it out, you might have more of a problem on your hands than you realize because repairing a chain in January while the cows are evacuating. And
0: by evacuating, he doesn't mean leaving the barn.
1: All right. And you got to milk and feed them.
0: Yeah.
1: Things can pile up
0: We had a 40 by 90 barn and... with 40 Holsteins inside it, 20 Holstein calves, and the winter feed stored in the hayloft above, which insulates well.
1: Yeah.
0: So there wasn't much of any place for the heat to go until you turned a fan on and pumped it out.
1: Yep. Well,
2: circling back, this we were talking about animal manure as being instrumental to vegetable gardening.
1: Yep.
2: And, you know, Alan asserts, rightly so, that it's not absolutely necessary because we can purchase fertilizer from elsewhere. But that being said, having that fertility sort of built into your ecological system of a farm is definitely worth considering. Now, I've never had experience with cows, but I have a feeling that it's a big chore, to say the very least. Mm. But there are animals such as goats, sheep, llamas, you know,
1: no trouble at all, right?
2: And their poop is like
0: no,
2: pelletized.
0: No trouble at all.
2: It's pelletized, and it's not as hot and full of that spicy urea as horse and cow manure. And I've seen folks put the manure after aging for a month right onto their vegetable beds, and it seemed to work remarkably well the next season, but. How did Stephen Miracle use his llamas?
0: I thought you said you can't put fresh manure on
1: vegetables.
0: Well,
1: you can. Sure.
0: Well, of course you can.
2: There are consequences.
0: You can eat a toxic mushroom at least once.
1: Well, but organic certification is made null and void by use of raw manure on the surface.
0: Any species or raw cow manure?
1: Any species.
0: Right. So it has to be composted for how many months?
1: It has to be composted, and the definition there is fungible. I mean,
2: when it
1: they say
2: the
1: chicken manure from Giroux Farms over there on the Yorker side of things is composted, but it's more like it's pasteurized. It don't look like compost to me coming out of that truck. Big heap of slime. But they supposedly... composted enough so it comes up to 130.
2: Okay.
1: I don't believe them. And furthermore, that's not composting. We were going to have Jay Hebert in here sometime soon to discuss the matter in detail. But it is important to compost. I mean, you really don't want to spread raw manure on ground that, for instance, you got green beans hanging down or leafy greens around. I mean,
2: it just sounds like common sense.
1: What?
2: It just sounds like common sense, you know, especially in this, in these days when we hear about E. coli outbreaks or what's it called?
1: Cyclospora.
2: Spirogyro formulaeus. I don't know. but yeah.
3: Cyclospora. Just think of that thing you rode in on.
2: Yeah. Oh, yeah. My cyclospora.
1: Well, it's...
3: be a good name, a brand name for a bike,
1: that's
3: right?
1: Because of human feces, they say, but animals can carry it as well.
2: Raw manure or excrement on right. your food.
1: Yeah. And
3: well, if it's human, one has to ask the question how it got there.
2: Oh yeah, well, I don't know if I want to know the answer. But I do want to know about Stephen Miracle's llama drama, if you care to share a little bit of llama gossip.
1: I mean, what he was saying basically is that keeping animals is integral to a cycle of agriculture.

0: In Starksboro, right up against the Mad River Mountain there. What do you call it?
1: Yep.
0: And she's got a small orchard of about, what is it, 50 or 60 fruit trees, apples and pears mostly. Yeah, how's it going, Andrea?
1: It's real good, real good. I was just calling to compliment and thank you, gentlemen, for spewing the poo talk this morning, which is essential to gardening, as we all know. I agree, though, certainly with Sir Alan, that things got to be properly done, or you can get real sick.
0: Are you doing any fertilizing on your prim and proper
1: Please,
0: garden beds there?
1: oh boy, I told you about those tomato plants I bought on Father's Day and planted about 3 weeks ago, but they're in the
0: Oh,
1: ground.
0: they're in the ground.
1: Yeah, everyone's looking pretty happy,
2: You have
1: pretty
2: tomato.
1: happy. I think they could use a drink. That was a good reminder this morning, talking about the rain.
2: You have tomato plants you planted 3 weeks ago.
1: Yes, sir. Yes,
2: Wow.
1: sir. I didn't want to let them go to waste.
2: And do you expect they'll bear fruit?
1: Well, you know they have. I'm trying not to eat all the pretty little things off them as they come along. I got these plants from my friend's place, Fancy Plants over there, and I believe it's called Moortown on the Pony Farm Road.
0: Huh.
1: She always has real good plants.
0: They're called fancy plants?
1: Fancy Plants Farm. That's what she calls the place, and they are fancy. She got some. I'll send you pictures of my pretty plants.
0: Sure.
1: Yeah,
0: How are
1: and
0: your apples and pears looking? Is the
1: you
0: fruit
1: know, it
0: coming
1: looks
0: in?
1: like it's going to be a good apple year for certain apples. And a lot of these apples have dropped to the ground. And of course, I tried them. I think every apple is going to be a good cider apple with the combination.
0: Yeah.
3: What do you
1: But
3: got? What kinds?
1: beats me. They're round, they're green, and some have some blush on them. You all ought to come over sometime, take a roll around the orchard.
0: Oh, sure. I
1: Oh,
0: wouldn't
1: it's only
0: mind.
1: just less than 4 acres. It's not a big bunch of land, but yeah, some pretty
3: So, do
1: apple
3: you
1: trees.
3: sell them or
1: Oh no,
3: what
1: I
3: do you do with
1: lament
3: that many apples?
1: nearly every year. I lament that I don't. Well, I'm very happy that the turkeys and the deer appreciate them, but I keep thinking I'm going to get my life together and make more cider, maybe this year,
0: Oh, that would be marvelous, but
1: or
0: it would
1: maybe
0: be a
1: take them
0: lot.
1: somewhere. Yeah.
0: It'd be a lot easier if we brought a cider pressing party to you. Maybe we could
1: Oh my
0: find
1: gosh.
0: a couple folks with a press and a pickup truck, and we
1: That
0: could
1: sounds like
0: really do a
1: community
0: number.
1: heaven.
0: Yeah.
1: Yeah. But I've also got to interject. I don't want to keep going on, which you know I can do. Your grandfather would be so glad to hear you guys talking about those gutters and the scrapers and things freezing and fixing. And he
0: Your
1: used to
0: father,
1: say,
0: Paul Lemna, whom
1: yes.
0: I apparently met when I was a wee baby,
1: Yep.
0: but he died early in my life. He was
1: Yeah,
0: a
1: mine too.
0: dairy
1: He was
0: farmer, right?
1: an artificial inseminator, one of the first in Vermont.
2: Oh.
1: He used to tell me, "You ever get lonely, just take a drive and look around those fields. You're related to all those girls." He
3: Huh.
1: said stuff like that,
0: Wait,
1: yeah.
0: was he talking literally about the other like boys and girls on the street or
1: Well,
0: like
1: he was an artificial inseminator, so technically he bleeped all those girls and boys were my sisters and brothers. And I completely agreed with that and still do. But he used to say on the last, farming is a 27-hour-a-day job, 368 days a year. And he'd say to me, because I wanted to be a farmer, "Who you think's going to milk them cows when you go on to go on vacation?"
3: That's right. And it's nobody but nobody works harder than those old-time dairy farmers.
1: That's right,
3: Never
1: that's
3: a
1: for
3: day
1: sure.
3: off, and never a sick day. I mean, if they left the place, there was work unfinished. And those kind of people, they just don't exist anymore.
1: Isn't that something? I gotta think they do, but their minds have just been taken elsewhere by all this electronic programming. I don't know.
2: Well, it's interesting you'd say that your dad was an artificial inseminator. Has anyone in the room ever seen that happen?
3: Well, yeah, I
0: Not
3: mean,
0: I. Would you like to
3: if you
0: describe
2: I do not want to
0: the
2: describe.
0: job?
3: If
2: I do.
3: you worked on a dairy farm or on one, you must have seen a guy with his long tube. And I mean,
2: Well, it wasn't what he did with
1: I
2: the t
1: bet.
2: it wasn't what he
0: I
2: did with the
0: bet.
2: tube and his left hand. It was what he was doing with his right hand.
1: Creation. It's called creation, dude.
0: He was creating
1: Yeah.
0: life.
1: I would go with Dad all the time on what we called calls. He'd get a call.

0: we'd go off, whoever called, we'd go wherever, Chittenden, Addison County, mm-hmm. and go in. And I, that's why I wanted to be a farmer. Just seeing this, I thought, look at this. You get to stay with your cows. Most people have a dog or three cats in the barn.
1: Good vegetables.
2: Oh, yeah. Good vegetables.
1: Great orchards. And, of course, yeah. one of the predicates of having great big fat apples uh-huh. was having the cows stand under them
0: yeah.
1: trees
0: oh,
1: on a hot summer day
0: oh,
1: and
0: man.
1: Do their business.
2: Yeah.
0: Yeah.
1: And, of course, the apples would drop from the tree in September. Sometimes it was get a little...
2: They get a little spicy, a little zippy, a little bit yeah, of effervescence.
3: Well, if you're going to take the ground apples, you might want to scrub them a little.
0: Mm. yeah.
1: That's right. Or not take them at all.
0: No, that's right. I leave them for the everybody else.
2: Mm-hmm.
0: Woodchuck.
2: Yeah, a small orchard like that.
0: We got a lot of woodchuck holes this year. Woodchucks.
2: Oh, woodchuck. A bumper
0: anyway.
2: Crop of woodchucks.
0: Mm-hmm. Yeah.
2: But that a little orchard like that becomes a whole nexus of nutrition for an entire ecosystem,
0: mm-hmm.
2: you know, come wintertime after the main fruits have been, you know, cherry-picked by the humans. There's
1: material. At one time or another, we got a lot of our libations,
2: right.
1: so to uh-huh. speak, out of them apple trees. So
3: and
0: see,
3: we don't still?
0: Yep. See, I got Crocs. I got whatever you call these jar things.
2: The carboys, the Crocs.
0: That's what I mean to do every year.
2: Water
3: so,
2: rocks.
0: And then
3: so
0: you just
3: Andrea,
0: smile all winter.
3: Andrea, are you a dairy farmer?
0: Aw, no. See, I always wanted to be. And then my dad said that kind of stuff about being a farmer. And I said, okay, I'll be a forester. And then I tried studying forestry. And then he said finally, well, if you want to be a farmer, you got to go to UVM and learn about it. And I thought, I sat there and these four walls surrounded me. I thought, how embarrassing. I'm supposed to be a farmer. But anyway, it would have been a good idea. I became a physical therapist for 40 years of practice. Yeah.
3: Well, there's no shame in that.
0: No. It was real fun.
3: Yeah.
0: Morphed into
1: having
0: a thought.
1: Farmers, yeah, and farmers... have been known to need some physical therapy, for sure.
2: There's one in front of me right here.
1: Yeah, that's right.
0: Yep.
3: So
0: wasn't
3: then,
0: it interesting? You could see them, you know, they were out in the weather, and it seemed like at a certain point it was so good for people. They were thriving, they were living, they were doing the land. And then at a certain point there was somewhere it just blew you over a little bit. It's like too much cold, too much pulling, too much pushing.
2: Mm,
0: yeah,
2: too many rotator cuff
0: good.
2: Injuries.
3: Mm.
0: Yeah.
2: Mm-hmm.
1: Yeah.
3: So, it's funny. I don't know if people had rotator cuff injuries when I was a kid, but I never heard about them.
2: Oh, yeah, back then, my shoulder just hurts.
3: Well, maybe that's what, I don't know.
1: Well, what you did is work till you dropped.
0: Yep.
1: Almost literally.
0: Well,
1: and
0: yeah.
1: If you complained a lot, it made it all a little better because, you know,
3: not in my household.
0: I was going to say, I was waiting for the beaten part. No, it wasn't
3: right,
0: like that.
3: If you complain in my household, the old man would say, shut up or I'll give you something
0: See?
3: To complain about.
2: Ooh,
0: yeah, but what happened
2: wow.
0: to you, Alan?
1: Well, I had grandparents, a full set of four of them around me.
0: Oh,
1: and
0: man.
1: As such, they were retired on a certain level. But they all gardened and canned and froze.
0: Yeah.
1: And I was a good boy and helped them weed and pick and can. Those things always fascinated me.
0: Yeah.
1: And I took my cue from them, not my parents, who thought that stuff was a mark of the 19th century.
0: Yeah. Uh-huh.
1: And I was encouraged by my grandparents, subtly, because they knew full well the hard work that farming was. But they could innately tell that I'd rather be hanging out with them than my contemporaries.
0: Oh, how wonderful.
1: I thought my brothers and sisters were a little foolish and wanted to get away from those delicious sweet carrots and peas and new potatoes. I mean, what else in life is better than a bowl of peas and new potatoes and fresh clotted cream?
0: Here, here.
1: There's nothing better. Of course, now no one plants the tall telephone peas. They come in about now, mid-July to August, when the new potatoes are coming in. You know, it's, I don't know if anybody's even heard of peas and potatoes these days. You know, but if you haven't, you're missing out.
0: You got butter on there, right?
1: Butter and dill.
0: Oh, yeah.
1: Well, dill, dill we need to chop and add it last minute.
2: Speaking of dill, we just had a wonderful dish at the farm this past week. We made a big cauldron of borscht with the students, and it was delicious. It included all of the ripening root vegetables on our premises. Beets.
1: Not enough beets.
2: Not enough beets. There was beets. There was carrots. There was potatoes. There was cabbage.
1: Yeah, I get it, but
2: there was
1: not
2: shredded carrot, and you know, a couple of spices here and there. Onions.
1: Not enough beets.
2: And when we served it, Marina, who grew up in Siberia and knows a thing or two about borscht, served it right with a big scoop of sour cream and a sprinkle of chopped dill on top.
1: Still not enough beets.
2: Whoa.
1: Well,
2: it was awfully good, though.
1: Well, I'll make you a borscht. I mean,
2: that'll keep me warm in
1: Siberian
2: winters.
1: You know, Russian borscht or Polish borscht is beets with a double exclamation mark.
2: Uh-huh.
0: Mm-hmm.
1: It's beet soup.
2: Mm-hmm.
1: This other stuff was in it, but they're adjuncts instead of the main star of the show.
2: I don't know why there wasn't enough beets. Lord knows we've had a really good year for beets, at least in our garden.
1: Yep, well, I know. It's Siberian
2: compared to
1: borscht.
2: Last year, Siberian borscht.
1: I mean, she's from the very eastern Lake Baikal region. She grew up on the shores of the largest lake in the world.
2: Wow, Lake Baikal.
1: It's not by surface area, but by volume.
2: Mm.
1: It's like some 7,000 feet deep.
2: Whoa, yeah.
1: There's unique corals at the bottom of it.
2: Is that where the comet, asteroid hit back in 1900?
1: No, it's a fault.
2: Ah.
1: No, it's a... All of Siberia and China have accrued the way the Indonesian islands are. They've rolled into a big landmass.
2: Mm.
1: It's an incredibly complex concatenation of... Well, that's geology. We're doing gardening here, so I should get back to the subject.
2: Oh, I want to celebrate sweet corn. Sweet corn is here. LePage Farm has been leading the charge. It is at the farmer's market on Saturdays. And I haven't had the LePages yet, but I've had my first couple of cobs, and the kids just mowed through that so quickly. Have you had any sweet corn this year, Andrea or Alan?
1: I don't get the first... sweet corn from LePage Farm.
2: Because of the manure on it?
1: Because
0: he's a connoisseur.
1: Because of the value of it. You know, it's like people are willing to pay all outdoors for it.
2: $2 a cob.
0: Amen. Yeah.
3: I wouldn't give $2 a cob, but
1: you wouldn't?
3: I'd give $2 a ear.
2: Oh, an ear, yeah. I'm using the improper... physiology.
3: Sorry.
1: There's one in every crowd.
2: At the core of the ear is the cob. Okay.
1: It's like that cent extra that this guy was charging for the hog liver. Now, last I heard, it was $1 an ear, and And that was, people were exclaiming what a ripoff it was. And now it's $2 a year. And
3: I think it was like the highest last year was $1.29, wasn't it, or something like that?
2: We still have people moving to the state who are used to city prices. Mm-hmm. And compared to just about anywhere else in suburban Massachusetts or Connecticut or even upstate New York, things are a bit cheaper here, even if it seems like they're, you know, quickly getting above our
3: labor. So you're saying saying that an ear of corn in down to Massachusetts is $3 or $4?
2: I can't say, but, you know, I guess I'm just speculating or opining that all these rich folks coming from down the river.
3: No, what Alan and I were saying is that last year an ear of corn was like $1.30.
2: Mm-hmm.
3: 99 cents during certain times of the year and up to $1.29 or so. I don't remember seeing anything anywhere near $2 last year.
1: Well, it's up there now, so you just get used to it.
0: All right, I'm going to bid you guys
1: all right.
3: Okay, Andrea, it was nice to hear from you.
0: I'm going to go out and check out some corn prices. I see Lewis Creek had their sign out.
2: All right.
0: Yesterday, their corn available sign. All right, and thank you for blazing the trail of glory, thinking of your grandparents and living the life you were meant to do.
3: So you're going to go out and start a dairy farm now.
0: Yeah, wouldn't that be great? I would like to go help out. I keep thinking, I would like to be a substitute farmer, know enough, and then it's like, I don't feel like milking my cows this morning. They call, no, that'll happen.
3: That's like being a grandparent. You can borrow the grandchildren, and you're sick of them, and you send them back to their parents.
0: Mm-hmm. Just like that.
1: Mm-hmm. Yep.
0: All right. Good.
1: All right. Thanks.
0: Carry on.
3: All right.
1: So
3: don't worry. There will be plenty of carrying on.
1: So he said, I heard you announced that you have found some lobster mushrooms.
2: That's right.
0: My God, here we go.
2: I went on a mycological expedition the other day, a couple days after a good long day of rain, and I discovered artist conchs. I discovered witch's butter, but the real prizes were lobster mushrooms and big bleached blonde, bleached white oyster mushrooms off of a maple. We had a mess of both of those with a big frittata, and they were just marvelous. And I dried the rest of them, so they're sitting on a screen.
3: Charles, good morning. What are you rattling our cage for?
4: Well, a couple things. On the everything blooming and ripening front that we were on a little while ago, the blackberries are just starting to come in up here, and they're probably coming in strong down by you guys. And I would just mention that window is short, so get out there and pick as many as you can, freeze them, and have one of the healthiest things to throw in your food for the rest of the year.
3: And get them before the black bears get them.
2: Mm-hmm.
4: But on my question...
3: But don't get them while the black bears are getting them.
4: Yeah, unless you take a gun with you. On my questions for Alan... part of the call. I've been dragged out of retirement, and I'm not going to have the time for fall gardening as much. And as I harvest, I want to throw in some sort of weed-choking ground cover that doesn't make too much work for me in the spring. Mm-hmm. What should I use?
3: Buckwheat.
1: Well, the problem with winter rye, which is a standard answer, is... it's a lot of work in the spring to work into the ground.
4: What about oats?
1: That's what I was going to say. You already know the answer. What are you asking me for, then?
4: I don't know the answer. I was guessing.
1: Well,
3: what about buckwheat?
4: Yeah, love buckwheat. The problem I have with buckwheat is that I can't chop it when all the bees are enjoying the party because they just feel guilty. And then it doesn't do much once it's
1: My problem is that it keeps blooming. The bees are all over it. They love it. And, you know, and here you are to destroy their honey field. And
3: well, leave some. Don't destroy it all.
1: Well, the thing about leaving it is, of course, then it becomes a weed. It comes up next year.
3: Ah.
1: And
3: I could think of worse weeds.
4: Yeah.
1: Yeah, well, but the whole point is to smother weeds and get some more organic matter in your soil. But minimal work would be put in some oats now, and oats and peas are the answer. Field peas, not like, you know, eaten peas.
4: Yep.
1: And sometime in November, they winter kill. And over the winter, they rot a bit. And making minimal effort to turn in the spring, which winter rye is not minimal effort. It starts to grow early, and it really doesn't amount to much in the fall. If you're growing it for weed suppression, you need to let it grow, and organic matter, you need to let it grow into April, late April. And turning that in is a real chore. So, yeah, my answer are oats and peas.
4: Okay, now, oats and peas, and I'll start doing that, like, as I harvest my garlic in the next day or two, and then as things go on, just whatever bed it is, I'm going to put that in. How late in the year can I keep doing that and get effect from it?
1: Boy. It varies, but I wouldn't do it much past the end of August.
4: Okay. So, well, cool. Thank you very much.
3: Charles, you're back. You're working full-time or part-time?
4: Oh, over full-time.
3: Wow.
4: It's a sad day.
3: Will we see you in? Will we see you at Outer Spice this morning or some morning?
4: It's conceivable.
3: Yeah.
1: All right. Well, thanks.
3: So you're back to swinging a hammer, or what are you doing?
4: I am working up at Global Foundries, retooling computer chip machines.
3: Wow.
4: Yeah.
3: Hmm.
4: We're trying to get the union in there, and I have experience in that, so I won't make us look bad right away, and hopefully it blossoms a bit, but we'll see how plays out.
1: One of these communists.
3: It's a long
2: planting the seeds of
4: unions. I am definitely one of those.
2: Good, absolutely.
3: Long commute. Day shift or
4: I've had longer commutes.
3: Day shift or night shift?
4: It starts at 6 a.m., so I got to get up at 3:30.
3: Wow.
2: Wow.
4: And it's 10-hour days.
3: Oi.
4: Oi, yeah. Well, I probably won't last that long.
1: Guy
4: we'll
1: needs
4: happens.
1: Money.
4: Let's not talk about me. Get back in the garden.
3: All right. Okay.
4: I will hang up and listen. Thank you.
3: Well, we hope to see you for breakfast this morning.
4: Bye.
3: All right.
1: Well, anyway, it is mushrooming season, even if the rains haven't cooperated. In places, they have. Down in southern Vermont, they've got inches of rain, five specifically, in Pownal. So,
2: is Pownal still there?
1: Good morning.
5: Good morning.
3: Good morning. I guess it's time for the plant of the week. Shall we take care of that first?
2: Welcome, Roseanne. We're going to do a quick station ID, and then we'll be right with you for plant of the week.
1: You are listening to the Curse of the Golden Turnip. 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I don't know what to call it. 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
1: Well, take it away, Roseanne. What have you got for us?
5: Hi. Yes, this is Roseanne from the Great Brook Nursery, and I am calling in to talk about Veronicastrum virginicum, which is Culver's root.
1: Mm-hmm.
5: And it's in bloom right now. Ethan, you had requested something in bloom. And potentially native. So this is a fine specimen to fit both of those categories. And It's quite spectacular. If you don't know it, it gets to be, you know, almost 5 feet tall and almost as, you know, round. It's like a candelabra of these white spikes of flowers. And it has like whorls of kind of like pointed five-petaled leaves that come up the stems. And it's one of only two species, which is always kind of unique. It's I'm going to get my best shot here, from the Scrophulariaceae family. It's native to, like, the entire East Coast. The entire East, like, from central United States to the East Coast.
3: Say the name of it again, please.
5: Veronicastrum virginicum.
2: Also known as Culver's root.
5: Yes, C-U-L-V-E-R apostrophe S root.
2: Wow, it's beautiful. I see these, the flowers are white, and they're like these spires made of many small blossoms. Actually, it kind of reminds me of one of the other plants of the week that was, I think, called goat's beard.
5: Oh, yeah.
2: Is there any relation?
5: No, not at all. And the flowers are more like spiky, like the whorls of flowers are more spiky.
2: Mm.
5: Yeah. Kind of lance-shaped is the proper terminology.
3: So why the virginicum? Is that, did it originate in Virginia?
5: Or is there some other reason?
1: That may be where they first identified it, or where it grows in abundance. A lot of reasons for a species name remain obscure unless you are really into horticultural history.
5: Yeah. It is named after a physician. Called Dr. Culver, because it was used medicinally by Native Americans and still is used medicinally for like as a painkiller. It's a laxative. It's a diuretic, not a diuretic, an emetic. Makes you vomit if you have to.
2: It makes you vomit. There's a term for that.
5: Emetic.
2: Emetic.
5: Emetic.
2: Mm.
5: E-M-E-T-I-C. So it's like, it has a lot of medicinal properties in the roots. But the big thing about this plant, which is quite remarkable, is these lance-like flower cones of, you know, like spikes, mm-hmm. because they have these tiny, tiny, tiny little flowers all up and down, like they're tubular flowers. They attract all kinds of pollinators. Mm. You'll see every kind of bee, wasp, butterfly on this plant. It's incredible. And yesterday we were looking at it, and someone who was with us identified an endangered bee on it, the rusty-patched bumblebee, Bombus affinis.
3: Ah.
5: And they're all over this plant.
2: Wow.
5: So that's kind of cool.
3: So how do you get the medicinal quality of this plant? How do you harvest it? Do you make a tea of it? Do you grind it and grind the leaves? And what do you do with it?
5: Well, I mean, I am not an herbalist. I do not, you know, if one were to use a plant medicinally, it's on them 100%.
3: To figure it out,
5: okay. Do all the research they need to do. But it is the root that is used.
3: Because it says here that other names include, as you said, Culver's root, Culver's physic, black root. The Latin name specific epithet virginicum means of Virginia, referring to a historic definition covering the entire eastern United U.S. and southeastern Canada, which roughly corresponds to its current distribution. The name Culver's Root derives from a certain Dr. Culver, who was a pioneer physician of the 18th century and used its bitter roots for a purgative purposes.
2: Purgative. That's
3: anyone,
2: another one of those.
3: Does anyone
2: euphemisms.
3: Want to know what purgative means?
2: Right.
1: Oh, come on. We need to hear about what sort of plant it might be in the ornamental garden.
2: Oh, yeah.
5: Well, it's beautiful in the ornamental garden. I mean, it's
1: a back
5: tall,
1: border
5: upright.
1: Thing.
5: It's it's kind of like airy looking, even though it's dense and large.
2: Mm.
5: This plant grows in full sun. It could take partial shade, any type of soil. It's quite easy to grow. You find it wild and on edges of the woods, meadows.
1: Or at the Great Brook Nursery, I suppose, as well.
5: Absolutely. Uh-huh. Absolutely. And if you want to see a beautiful specimen, right now is the time to come. It's just gorgeous. So you can propagate it by seed, by root divisions. It's just an amazing, beautiful plant. And when it's in bloom every year, I'm like, oh yeah, this is why I love this plant. It's just so beautiful, and it attracts so many different types of pollinators. It's unbelievable.
1: Okay, so, well,
5: there you go.
1: Thank you very much.
5: Yes, you're welcome very much, and have a wonderful rest of your day.
2: Have a great day, Roseanne.
3: You as
5: Thanks.
3: Well.
2: Thanks for calling in with Plant of the Week.
5: Uh-huh.
3: We got to get a drum roll or something to introduce that.
2: Oh yeah, we need funny like radio intro bumpers and stuff like that.
3: Yeah.
1: Well, I guess we were talking before the Plant of the Week about mushrooms.
2: Mm-hmm.
1: If you're a mushroomer out there and have found a plethora of anything in particular,
2: feel free to call in and crow about it.
1: And crow about your find.
2: Yes, brag about your big clutches of chanterelles or your bulbous bounties of...
1: Chanterelles!
2: Chanterelles are coming up, aren't they?
1: They are.
2: I thought those were like a September thing.
1: Oh, no.
2: Mm-hmm.
1: Oh, yes, they are. August and September is... But early August is prime chanterelle season, assuming the rains come.
2: Yeah.
1: My guess is it's been pretty darn dry, but there are places... Like Barry, for instance, they've got a couple inches.
2: Mm-hmm.
1: So if you pick the right spot, I think you'll find them.
2: Mm.
1: It's just there are other places that have been dry.
2: Yeah.
1: And, yeah, probably that's why you find the lobster, because that seems to not mind dry condition. It actually is a parasite. Of Russula mushrooms.
2: Oh.
1: That just basically, it's actually a mold that parasitizes a mushroom and takes a rather unpalatable but edible mushroom.
2: The Russula.
1: The Russula, specifically, usually Russula brevipes. Oh, I'm always afraid of giving my remembrance of its Latin names because chances are they've got a new label on it. But anyway, it parasitizes that. Often found partially buried in duff.
2: Mm-hmm.
1: Bright red. And
2: bright red, imagine, you know, the shade of a lobster right after it comes out of the boiling pot of water. It's a bright, glorious orange.
1: And whether it's the visuals or not, it has a bit of the texture of a lobster.
2: Oh, man. Yeah, all you have to do is get a waft of it in your nose, and it smells like seafood. Amazing thing about this parasitized mushroom. So lobster mushroom is actually two funguses in one. It's this Russula type mushroom that's been infected by a mold. And it's not just that the Russula is covered by this mold. The whole morphology of the mushroom changes. The shape changes. It goes from being this round button mushroom to this glorious fan. It looks like undersea coral. And it goes from a kind of nondescript brown sort of color to this flaming otherworldly orange. And with it, the taste completely changes too.
1: Yep.
2: As Alan said, you can find it in duff, like just barely pushing up underneath pine needles and old maple leaves. And strangely enough, this is one of those mushroom varieties that seems to like human activity. You'll often find it popping up right next to a dirt road, mm-hmm. or right next to a hiking path, as though it came to the path and decided to sprout up there to be seen.
1: And they're just amazing flavor-wise.
2: And you cannot cultivate these. You cannot buy them in stores unless it was just some haphazard run-in in a farmer's market. So to find these things and to cook with them is a real honor and a pleasure. You're really, really getting the fruit right from the mystery of nature herself.
1: There's another similar situation with shrimp of the woods, which
2: I've never heard of shrimp of the woods. I've heard of chicken of the woods.
1: Shrimp of the woods is another name for the rather ominous aborted entoloma. It is a hybrid of two different mushrooms. One, the honey mushroom, and the entoloma. Neither one of them being, well, the entoloma isn't poisonous, that at least the one that is parasitized.
2: Interesting.
1: But the honey mushroom is a edible but not particularly glorious mushroom. And they grow together to produce this absolutely delicious white, it almost looks like something boiling out of the ground.
2: Yeah, it looks like someone dropped a couple of marshmallows that were destined to be s'mores.
1: I guess that's the way
2: in a group.
1: It. Yeah.
2: It also kind of looks like funny fungus that's also a delicacy that grows on corn. What is that called?
1: Corn smut.
2: It looks a bit like corn smut.
1: The name that should be used is, let me see if I can, Huitlacoatl.
2: Oh,
1: it's
2: that
1: an
2: sounds
1: Aztec name.
2: Huitlacoatl.
1: And it, no, you got to say Huitl something.
2: All right.
1: C-O-T-L, I think. It's not easy to pronounce. One of the most delicious of mushrooms.
2: Mm-hmm.
1: Grows on ears of corn.
2: Yeah, and
3: Huitlacoche.
2: Huitlacoche.
3: Huitlacoche.
2: And if you're lucky enough to see corn smut on an ear of corn, I'm sure your first reaction would be, oh no, this corn is ruined.
1: Disgusting, yeah.
2: It does not look attractive, you know.
3: And who was the adventuresome soul that tried eating it?
2: Right.
1: Well, Native Americans.
2: And not
1: chose it as a delectable food.
2: Yeah.
1: And in Mexico, they developed a corn variety that's particularly susceptible to it.
2: Yeah.
1: Because they love that mushroom so much.
2: It's a delicacy.
1: And it's amazing that
3: It's really interesting that these folks would no modern day laboratories were able to perfect these different kinds of crops.
2: Isn't it though? We're talking about generations upon generations of human beings experimenting and growing with certain
3: right.
2: varieties and species
1: yep.
2: and passing down not just the seed, but also the knowledge of where it's been and why it's there.
1: How to prepare it.
3: I read yeah. somewhere, I don't know if this was unique to a particular tribe or if it was just kind of universal, that the average young Indian boy, say age 16, was already familiar with the medicinal characteristics of some 2,000 plants.
1: Well, yeah.
3: What American is familiar with the medicinal qualities of even one plant?
2: Right? Yeah. Gosh.
1: Well, I was when my grandfather was aware of them. And in his old age, he had stopped farming. Well, not entirely. He had an acre of strawberries. Up until the year before he died. So he was still, he didn't consider it farming, but it was still kicking. And he'd take me on walks of woods and explain medicinal properties of things and berries and which to eat and which not. And we do have an announcement to make. Former guests have an event upcoming in the metropolis of Hardwick, our sister station location. The Azarians.
2: The Azarians. We all know Tom Azarian, who is a frequent caller in this show, and some of his progeny are going to be doing a show. The Civic Standard presents the Azarians in concert. That's Ethan Azarian, Francis Azarian, Eliza Azarian, all together, Saturday, August 8th. 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
3: So we've had Tom and Eliza in as guests. Have we ever had any of the rest of the family in?
1: Let's see. I think when I had Franklin in, the beekeeper.
3: Franklin Habern?
1: Yeah.
3: Yeah.
1: That Ethan was here some time ago, and
3: so I practically had the whole family.
1: It was a long time ago, so I'm not sure my memory serves me right, but
2: I've got one more thing I want to plug.
3: So this, it says here, it's happening at 39 South Main. And it's talking about the Civic Standard. Is that where the Civic Standard
1: is?
3: Yes,
1: it is.
3: And then they have an open space where folks can perform.
1: Yep. Wow.
2: That's their new space that I haven't been into personally yet, but I know it's in the former location of the old Buffalo Mountain Co-op.
3: Oh, well, that's easy to find.
2: They renovated the whole downstairs to make it a warm and cozy, inviting public space.
3: So it's just a couple, three doors down from Front Seat Coffee.
2: That's right. Easy to find, easy to get to. And upstairs, they actually have a coffee and pie cafe that's open
1: really?
2: A couple times a week. Yeah, with homemade pies. We got to go check it out sometime.
3: Wow. Huh.
2: Mm-hmm.
1: Probably not on a Sunday.
3: I was going to wonder.
2: Probably not.
3: If
2: I think
3: if it's open on a Sunday morning, we could head up there.
2: It's something like a Tuesday through Friday.
3: Does it have a name, something we can search?
2: I'm not sure. If you search for the Civic Standard, they have an excellent website. And from the website, you can see all the tendrils of different programs, theater shows, classes, musical events, pie tastings, community dinners that they're helping to organize in Hardwick. They're really doing a remarkable job, and they're really like the I'd say standard bearer of
3: pardon the pun.
2: Yeah, standard bearer of a community focused group whose aim is to get neighbors talking to each other, regardless of their political affiliations, because there are some things that are just common to all of us, especially in small towns in Vermont, like hot dogs and baseball and old time music and square dances and pie, blueberry pie.
3: So it says stop in for the Pie Cafe. Open hours are Tuesday through Friday from 2 to 6. So neither day nor hour aligns with our Sunday morning excursion.
1: No, not.
2: It's true. 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There are family passes to the Echo Center in Burlington. 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So if you've got a couple of dollars or a little bit of curiosity, head on over to WGDR.org and click on that banner, the second annual Very Vermonty Auction.
3: Someone claimed that consult last year, Alan, and then did that ever happen? Did you ever?
1: They never contacted me in the spring.
3: Okay.
1: So I don't know. I mean, I
3: this was out in Starksboro or Moncton or something?
1: It was further than I wanted to go.
3: But
1: I said 20-mile radius.
3: Right.
1: And it's more like 40. And
3: well, I agreed
1: to do it if you'd haul me.
3: Yeah, well, I was perfectly willing to haul you if they were going to. I told them
1: that it's on them to contact me at the moment they choose.
3: Mm.
1: And we'd arrange it. So, I don't know. I mean, I guess I could still honor it if they got in touch with me.
3: Yeah.
1: So,
2: ooh, here's another thing you can bid on is to co-host with one of our own programmers on their show. Ooh, and you can guest host a live show with our very own DJ Lou. Oh, and Kingdom Trails has
1: an
2: adventure package.
1: I don't know if we could fit another co-host here and here.
2: There's an all-day e-bike rental from Lamoille Valley Bike Tours. Ooh, interesting. A UVM Athletics gift pack, merch, and hockey tickets. Yeah, so there's plenty of stuff that really are all over the spectrum of Vermont experiences and Vermont products. So it's well worth taking a look.
1: Yep. Well, I do want to do a little more gardening before the end of the show, which is rapidly approaching. August 1st, I trust you are aware it's August now.
2: August.
1: We remarked on the disappearance of July early on in the program. I don't know where in hell it went.
2: I just popped in the door and said, hey, did I leave my hat here? I grabbed it and went back out again.
3: Yeah.
1: July, she will fly. Simon and Garfunkel once wrote.
3: That's true of the entire summer in Vermont.
1: It went, and winter approaches, not palpably yet, but that will soon be in evidence. And therefore, one should be, as a gardener, taking certain actions. Fall spinach is probably the star of the show in terms of production, quality, persistence into winter. It means troubling over the germination of seed. When it's really hot, like mid-80s all week, germination can be poor. spinach seed can germinate and dry out, or not germinate at all.
2: Mm.
1: And the go-to method of professionals, like my daughter, is to seed the spinach in flats and transplant it. I always viewed that as a heck of a lot of trouble. But it beats not having fall spinach. And you can water and put the spinach in deep shade and get results. Instead of waiting, wondering if it's ever coming up, and then finally giving up.
2: Mm.
1: You know, but August 1st is a general time to seed it. If you're in one of those warmer spots, August 15th, okay. But generally, 1st of August, to be ready in mid to late September, depending on your variety.
2: So what I'm hearing you say is that you know, there's two ways of going about seeding your fall spinach. One is in flats, and one is directly seeding out in the fields. Directly seeding out in the fields, though it can really, it can work, it can also not work.
1: Yeah.
2: If there's too much heat or if it dries out too much, especially those little seedlings are susceptible to drying out.
1: Yeah.
2: And the flats, you have much more control. You can keep the seeds moist and at a appropriate temperature.
1: But you can't let them overgrow in a flat.
2: Yeah.
1: Because that will cause bolting.
2: Bolting.
1: So you really have to pay attention. Once they get their true leaves, two of them, they've got to be transplanted.
2: Right into the ground they go.
1: You let them get into a fully involved plant, and you'll get a few leaves, and then they'll flower.
2: Wow. Yeah.
1: So that's critical and can't be ignored.
2: Mm-hmm.
1: It's with lettuce, you get a little bit better leeway of seeding it and transplanting it.
2: Mm-hmm.
1: Spinach transplants are unforgiving.
2: Mm.
1: They've got to be done perfectly or you're wasting your seed and time.
2: This past week, Farmer Alice worked up a bit of soil, and you said you planted...
1: Turnips.
2: Turnips.
1: Golden turnips.
2: Golden turnips.
1: Golden turnips are, of course, a favorite surprise. They're the best of the turnips. They really store reasonably well, not into next spring, but December, January, into February.
2: I, you know, since the, you know, we've got these golden turnip shirts and this golden turnip radio show, what do you think of, I had this idea of maybe presenting the turnips at like an award ceremony, like they're an Oscar statuette. Maybe we could present the golden turnip to local
1: fall,
2: farmers or...
1: For our fall fundraiser, we could
2: maybe have a... Maybe we could have a show that's the Golden Turnip Awards.
1: Right, for the, I don't know, for the,
2: we can,
1: pushing us over 10K.
3: Or do we want to give them a trophy, or do we just want to give them a t-shirt?
2: Well, maybe we'll give them a t-shirt, but they literally get a turnip, you know, a
3: leafy
2: turnip.
3: A real turnip, okay. Sure.
2: Yeah. And they can do with it what they would.
3: I thought you meant like a bronze
1: thing. No.
3: On a little wooden pedestal.
2: Yeah.
1: Right.
2: We could have different categories in agriculture and horticulture and present these literal turnips, golden turnips, to our friends and neighbors for their, and just to call attention to the good work folks around here are doing, growing things and, you know, building community and resilience and food sovereignty.
1: Turnips are an instance of a plant that has a couple purposes. Turnip greens are absolutely delicious. So and turnip seed is fine. Tends to be a little too thick when you plant it. So thin them out to an inch or two apart, at least. 2 inches is best for big turnips. And use the greens, the thinning, to just as a mess of greens with your breakfast.
2: Well, is there a proper way of thinning greens? Would you say, is there a certain size? Do you clip them? Do you pull them right out of the ground?
1: Pull them right out of the ground.
2: Okay, whole
1: plant. Thin them out so that your turnips are 1 inch to 2 inches apart,
2: mm-hmm.
1: so that they have room to move.
2: Right.
1: Because they do, golden turnips, all turnips get big eventually. It's just a golden turnip is capable of producing a root that's 3 pounds.
2: We added some fertility to the soil. What would you recommend for the person looking to pop some turnip seeds in at home?
1: Well, it's Pro-Grow is, if you really want abundant greens as well as big roots,
2: mm-hmm.
1: A little Pro-Grow in the base of the trench is a good idea. It'll give you more growth of both.
2: Mm-hmm.
1: And that pertains to a lot of the things that you plant in the fall that are for greens. Bok choy, Chinese cabbage, tot soy, all the Chinese greens that are short season. They all should be seeded in the ground quickly.
2: What kind of winter radishes did you sow last week?
1: Well, Luobo, the Korean green radish.
2: Ah, the kimchi radish.
1: That has become Luobo. My favorite.
2: Mm-hmm.
1: Over the red meat watermelon radish, which was always for many years, my favorite winter radish.
2: The watermelon radish along with the spirally, the cauliflower, might be one of the prettiest vegetables that we grow in the garden.
1: It is. They're beautiful, spicy, and make great kimchi. Or just I forget the Korean name for...
2: Oh, yeah.
1: For just the radish.
2: Mm-hmm.
1: In chunks.
2: I'll look it up.
1: It has to be a certain chop to it. They're squares, and they're fermented. Just radishes.
2: Is it called kokdugi?
1: Yes, that's it. Anyway.
2: It's a kimchi made from just the roughly diced radishes.
1: Yep.
2: And it is extraordinary. It's got a very bright, crisp, and clean taste.
1: Right. Yep. And the essential ingredient is this green, elongated Korean radish. It's not like a daikon that's really long.
2: Mm-hmm.
1: It's about a foot. And fat keeps really well. I used to plant daikon, but despite the fact that 40 years ago, daikon was celebrated and used by a lot of people. Back to the lander, organic food pioneers, ate daikon, but people have seemed to totally lose interest in it.
2: I know at least in Japanese culture, it's an essential part of cuisine because daikon is not eaten raw or shredded. All daikon is made into daikon pickles.
1: Yep.
2: And the daikon pickle is a very necessary side dish to just about any meat dish. That you'll have.
1: Yep.
2: It provides that that bright and crispy, clean, and also, flavor, but it also helps get your digestive system primed and ready for the main course.
1: It's a lot of fiber, and winter radishes are incredibly good for you, fermented or not. But they're kind of expensive. You go to buy them, and they're easy to grow. Put them in now, and they'll be ready in mid-October.

0: Is there a way to condition it?
1: Probably. They're kind of, you got to wall off a part of it.
0: Uh-huh.
1: And
2: probably near one of those windows.
0: And insulate the ceiling so it stays cooler?
1: Maybe, or
0: the ambient temperature down there is 40 degrees, right?
1: Right.
0: Is that the temperature you're looking for?
2: Ideally.
0: Or a little cooler?
1: 32 is what you want. And at 40, they might keep a month and a half. So temperature is critical. And if your refrigerator is running a little colder, that's perfect in the crisper. Though most refrigerators seem to be in the upper 30s.
0: Yeah, 38 or something like that.
1: Really?
0: Yeah, I think so.
1: Huh. Well, oh boy, we've got customers.
0: Good morning. Is this Luke?
3: Yeah, this is Luke. Good morning.
0: How are you doing?
2: Good morning, Luke.
3: I'm doing all right. I'll call in this morning a couple things. Maybe I'll start with the more exciting one. The melons. And, yeah, so I planted some melons, and some of them are coming along pretty well and sizing up. And I'm wondering if you recommend, like, thinning them. So, like, there's, like, maybe only, like, two growing per plant instead of seven.
1: Well, that depends on the robustness of the plant. I mean, if it's a really vigorous plant with vines that go out 5-6 feet, it can bear seven adequately. But if not, it's better to thin them, and you get nicer melons.
3: Right. Okay, yeah, that makes sense. I'll probably have to. I didn't use, like, plastic or anything, so I'll probably have to thin the ones that I got. But
1: I've never thinned them. I just, you know, the last ones on the vine tend to be smaller, less flavorful. So
3: okay,
1: there is that. You know, if you leave everything to develop, the plant gets exhausted by the time those last ones set mature, and they just don't have the sugars.
3: Okay. Yeah, I'll take a look at them, but that makes sense. The other thing, less exciting, the cabbage worm.
1: Cabbage worm.
3: Killing everything.
2: It's hollowing out your cabbages.
3: Cabbages and, yeah, all that kind of
1: stuff. Pyganic is really the go-to for it.
0: Is it?
1: I mean, BT.
0: Will it still save his plants now? If they've
1: depends
0: already.
1: Depends on how debilitated they are.
2: Mm-hmm.
1: Cabbage worms, of course, can riddle your plant with holes and make the interior, whether broccoli or cauliflower, unappetizing.
3: Right.
1: And Pyganic kills them immediately. BT, the active bacteria, kills them as well, along with all other butterflies and moths. And
3: right.
1: I stopped using it. The Pyganic is brief duration.
3: Right.
1: And has
3: I
1: less
3: guess
1: of an impact on the wild.
3: Right, right. Do you have, like, a thought, like, because my Brussels sprouts and cabbages are kind of interplanted more or less with, like, kale and, like, that, like, persicama, broccolini, like, things that we're eating now regularly. So I'm hesitant to spray the Pyganic right next to the cabbage that I'm going to eat, or right next to the kale that I'm going to eat for dinner tonight or whatever, you know?
1: Pyganic is discorporated by sunlight.

0: it comes apart and is only really effective for 24 hours.
1: It may be safe enough to spray it, but maybe with the
0: Wash it.
1: caveat that you make a big old harvest of all that kale beforehand, spray it in the evening, and then give it, 2 or 3 days before
2: Right,
1: you go
2: right.
1: in there again.
2: That's a good point.
0: And
2: Yeah, to
0: use a
2: kind of hold it for
0: mask
2: safety.
0: when spraying Pyganic because it is a neurotoxin.
1: Oi.
2: Right. Okay, cool. I
0: All
2: think
0: right.
2: those are the two concerns I have at the moment, and everything else will just keep, see what happens. Okay,
0: Okay.
3: All right, Luke, thanks for calling. Good luck with that.
0: Yep. Well, another pest that is of concern at this time of year is the TPB, tarnished plant bug. Now, these things are flighty, small flies that sting the center of a developing blossom and cause the flower to abort. They are a terrible pest of eggplants, and the number one reason why you don't get eggplants, the blossom falls off because it won't develop after the visit from these horrible insects. Basically, anything that blooms is affected, except things with medicinal properties like echinacea or pyrethrum daisies. And,
1: Things with volatile oils in
0: yep.
1: them.
0: Good morning,
3: Chris,
0: afternoon.
3: good morning. What's going on?
0: Hello?
3: Try that again. Chris, good morning.
1: Oh, we lost him. Sorry about that. We accidentally, I think, hit the wrong button, Chris.
0: There
1: Yeah,
0: we
1: he's
0: go.
1: calling back.
3: Let's try that again. Good morning, Chris.
4: Hey, sorry about that. I wonder.
3: No, it was my fault. Don't worry.
1: What's on your mind?
4: Oh, I was just thinking.
1: Oh, we lost you.
3: You got to climb a taller tree, Chris.
0: Yeah, something.
1: You
0: Wow.
1: still there?
3: No,
1: It
3: it's
1: dropped
3: gone.
1: again.
3: Yeah.
0: Well, call back one more time,
1: I hope he's
0: but
1: got some insights about the
0: tarnished plant
1: TPB.
0: bug.
1: Yeah.
0: Well, of course, that's another Pyganic thing. They really, the bugs fly off quickly
1: It's hard to
0: with a
1: spray them.
0: human shadow
1: Wow.
0: and or movement, and they're you may never see them. They are heavily camouflaged, and dealing with them, you just have to note the damage. Your flowers stop blooming. The marigolds are empty husks. There are no fruits on the eggplant. Those are just signs of the activity of this. And you just need to spray on faith that they're there doing damage. And do it in the evening when the bees are
3: They
0: off the flower.
3: seem to have several different stages and different colors.
0: Yep, nymphs.
3: They start out kind of bright green and small,
0: Those are nymphs,
3: and
0: yeah.
3: then they get bigger and they're brown. But
0: Right.
3: they look a lot like a stink bug.
0: Well, they're a true plant bug, and
3: What do you mean by a true plant bug?
1: well, a bug is a classification of insects. All
0: entomologically, they are distinct from other insects like wasps and ants.
1: Yeah, bugs are flying insects characterized by their 6 legs and usually a flat, sort of abdomen with wings.
0: When did you become an entomologist?
1: And the wings, if you look at the back of a true bug, it has sort of an X pattern on it.
0: Yeah.
1: You know, my mom worked in the entomology department of UVM back when she was a student.
0: Oh, so you picked up some of it.
1: I there was a fascination. I remember mom doing the white sheet and the bright lights in the middle of the night with us boys. We always had bug nets growing up.
3: Is your mom still alive?
1: She sure is.
3: Oh, where does she live?
1: She's homesteading in Huntington, way up by the base of Camel's Hump.
3: Ah, cool.
1: Yeah. But yeah, the tarnished plant bug, a true bug, not just in name, but in entomological terms.
3: Right.
1: So Pyganicus...
0: Well, we have an entomologist in the room here.
1: But
0: ask him questions. See if you
1: don't get jealous. No, I hear what you're saying about them being flighty, hard to catch, but it's advisable to spray in the evenings after the pollinators have done their business. And hopefully while this TPB is settling down, cozying up next to your fertile and vulnerable blossoms on your squashes, on your marigolds, on your eggplants.
0: Yep.
1: You know, we've had an amazing past couple of weeks for summer squash, but I am noticing that especially our zucchinis have been thoroughly ravaged by, I assume, a squash bug or squash beetle.
0: Yeah, I haven't paid attention to them the way I... the squash bug is a terrible pest.
1: I've noticed that there's these little colonies when I go picking the squash now. They kind of look like aphids, but they're sort of a dusty blue-green color black legs.
0: And they need to be sprayed.
1: Oh, man. They cluster in this creepy little pile like aphids. And what I've been doing is just with my whole hand grabbing and tearing out the part of the leaf that they're on and tossing it over the fence. I'm sure it does very little, but calm my nerves in the moment. But
0: Pyganic is sprayed where they're crawling around on the plastic. You really have to get in there and spray the base of the plant.
1: Yeah, because the leaves at this point shelter the entire ground. So it's unless you're poking through each one of those leaves, you can't really see.
0: They've gotten terrible
1: in
0: recent years. And in the hot weather that's coming up, they probably will destroy the plant if it isn't sprayed.
1: Mm-hmm.
0: They do. They are another true bug that really do an enormous amount of damage.
1: Mm-hmm. We're still reaping zucchini from our bed, but I'm noticing that when they get to a certain size, like about a foot, they start to yellow. You know, they still look good, like good zucchini, but they're not getting as big, and they're yellowing. They go from that light green stripe
0: to
1: variety. Yellow. Oh.
0: And it's, I'm not responsible for that. Laura is. It's one of her varieties.
1: Oh.
0: I'm not particularly fond of it because of that characteristic.
3: You don't like it because it's yellow or because it tastes different?
0: If it's picked very young, very quickly, it's great.
1: Mm.
0: But the size that it's getting, it's not.
1: Mm-hmm.
3: Mealy?
0: It's seedy, fibrous, more like an undeveloped winter squash.
3: You need to pick it before it turns yellow?
0: Well before.
3: Ah.
0: As baby. And that's not what's happening. It's getting way too big. And it's not being picked every day, and that's the thing. And there's not a market every day.
1: Mm-hmm.
0: And that's a thing.
1: If you're wondering what to do with your extra zucchini, it's been on my mind because we have a plethora of summer squashes right now. And yes, we are planning on sautéing and shredding and bagging some of it. But we were asking our neighbors who are our chefs and inventive, creative people about different possibilities for summer squash. One recommendation I thought was really nice was to make a lasagna with it. Slice it thinly on the bias and lay out your slices of squash like you would a layer of lasagna noodles. Yeah. And put whatever you want in between, ricotta, yeah, sausage, red sauce.
3: Done that.
1: Have you?
3: Yeah.
1: What do you think?
3: Pretty good.
1: Yeah, yeah.
3: It's easier to just, but, you know, it's easier to just dice the zucchini and mix in all the ingredients and make that. And it's not an imitation lasagna, but it still tastes good. And
1: mm-hmm,
3: it's way easier than messing around trying to layer in all this stuff like you would for a lasagna.
0: But that's a good way of creating.
3: If you want to do that, yes, absolutely.
0: If you're a Frenchman or an Italian, you do want to do that because it makes...
3: I'm just saying, if you want to just get it over with and make a dish that you can eat that tastes the same, just dice the thing and mix the ingredients together.
1: Mm-hmm.
3: And then bake it.
0: Presentation
3: bake it the same
0: important
3: way. I'm sure it is.
0: No, you're not. You wouldn't be suggesting what you are if presentation was important to you.
3: In our house, we like easy nutrition.
1: Well, yeah. I'm thinking also about four picky kiddos at home. And, you know, when we pull out that bag of sautéed zucchini at the end of February, you know, what ways can we make zucchini appetizing?
3: If you're taking something out of the freezer that's already been sautéed, you can't make lasagna out of it.
1: There's probably no resuscitating it at that point.
0: Well, the kids have to be
3: said you had to be careful to lock your car this time of year, because if you didn't, you'd come back to it and find several large zucchini in the front seat.
1: Right. People would break into your car and leave a couple of zucchini there.
3: Nowadays, they have all these automatic locking cars, so it's not a problem anymore.
0: I see
3: anymore.
0: Them all the time, people locking the car in the parking lot. What are they afraid of? I don't get it.
3: Mm-hmm. Charles, you're back.
4: Zucchini fritters.
1: Zucchini fritters, yeah.
3: How do you make them?
4: Shred it and add some. I would not use my recipe. I would go online and get one that you like. But basically, you shred it, put in some sort of flour, and you could fry it. I bake them because I want to avoid the oil. But if you got corn, putting some corn in those zucchini fritters makes them really delicious.
1: Ooh.
0: Egg! You need an egg
4: like
0: in there.
4: Or whatever.
0: You need an egg.
1: All right,
4: so I'm going to hang up and listen.
3: Yeah,
4: thank you.
3: Elizabeth has this thing called a spiralizer.
1: Yeah.
3: You turn a zucchini into it, and it makes this thing kind of like
0: noodles.
3: String, like noodles that are in a spiral shape.
0: Yeah.
1: That's another great idea. I think the noodles.
0: It ain't fritters if it doesn't have egg in it.
1: It ain't fritters if it doesn't have egg in it.
0: I know he must be eschewing eggs as well as oils, and it's incomprehensible to me.
1: I wonder if I could shred and lightly saute, or just shred and freeze. Can I just shred and freeze zucchini without cooking it?
0: I think a quick cook.
1: You better at least blanch it.
0: Is necessary because the freezing will burst the cells, causing the whole mass to degenerate.
1: Right.
0: Peppers you can get away with.
1: Mm-hmm. Just chopping and freezing.
3: I got a recipe here for zucchini fritters. It calls for about 2 pounds of zucchini, some salt, egg, a little green onion, flour, cornstarch, and, if you're frying it, vegetable oil.
0: Well, that's a proper fritter.
3: And then, of course, they got a little amendment to go along with it. It uses sour cream, mayonnaise, hot sauce, chipotle, chili, ground cumin, salt, and lime to make a little dipping sauce, I guess.
0: We got into trouble.
3: Yeah, all right. So is this Mike or Jail?
5: It's Jail.
3: Good morning, Jail. What's going on?
5: Oh, some more zucchini. I always just would shred and put the zucchini into a container for enough for a like zucchini chocolate cake or bread or something like that in the winter. And fresh zucchini, chop it up with tomatoes and onions and basil and garlic and serve over pasta.
1: Sort of like an antipasta dish on top of pasta.
5: Yeah, quick tomato sauce. Oh, and with topped with mozzarella, chunks of mozzarella.
1: Mm.
5: And what about zucchini quiche as well?
1: Mm. Mm. Yeah, so these are shredded zucchini dishes, so you can really...
5: Shredded or chunked.
1: Chunked.
5: For the fresh, yeah, for the sauce, I would use that. Shredded zucchini, I use that for breads and cakes in the wintertime.
3: Is chunked your way of saying diced, or is chunked mean something bigger than dicing?
1: Well, dicing is usually a very small cube.
0: Right.
1: You say like a quarter of an inch, but chunks is a bit bigger.
5: Whatever size you want. Whatever you want.
0: Yeah, another quick phone call here. Good morning.
6: Hi, it's Micah.
1: Hey, Micah. What's on your mind?
6: I wanted to add to the zucchini conversation and say I saw someone online making what was pretty much an apple pie but with zucchini instead of apple. And apparently it turned out pretty good. And you could do, you know, like apple crumble or crisp or whatever you sort of use apple pie filling in.
0: With sugar?
6: It was passable.
1: Yeah, is it a sweet pie? What do they use as a sweetener? Because, you know, the...
6: Probably sugar. You could do maple syrup, I suppose.
0: Mm-hmm. Cinnamon and...
1: All the apple spices?
6: Cinnamon, all the stuff that you put in apple pie. Yeah. Huh.
0: And you've had that?
6: I haven't. I've just seen it. But I've heard good reviews, and I'm curious to try it out.
1: That leads me to wonder if there's any such thing as a zucchini tart out there in the internet.
0: Of course there is, yeah.
1: I'm sure.
6: Oh, I'm sure.
0: Yep.
1: Mm-hmm.
0: This I've never heard of. Do you puree the zucchini? Puree the zucchini?
6: No, just chop it up.
1: Mm-hmm.
6: So small little pieces.
0: Of course.
1: I wonder if you cook it down in a sauce pot like you might some of the apples.
0: Well.
6: Yeah, I think so. I mean, it has a pretty, if you let it, especially if you let it grow enough, it has a pretty similar texture to the apples, a little more spongy.
0: It does, but more watery, so one would worry that it would saturate the pastry.
6: Yeah, I guess you probably want to cook it down a little.
1: And you probably just want to let it sit in the colander, that cooked pulp, for a couple minutes to drain out the excess moisture.
0: Of course, the Native Americans used to dry out summer squash.
1: Really?
0: Rings, yeah. They did string it and dry it for winter food.
1: Rings of summer squash.
0: And so they cook it up into a sauce.
1: Mm-hmm.
0: And that might work in the same way as a dried apple pie.
1: Oh,
6: yeah.
1: Ah.
0: You know, I.
1: Whoa.
0: What an interesting.
1: Dried apple rings and dried zucchini rings.
3: Mm.
0: Yum. Yeah.
1: Hey, Micah, did you get to cook the first artichokes of the season?
6: We haven't cooked them yet.
1: Not yet.
6: I think we were thinking about doing it tonight.
1: Oh, excellent.
0: All right.
3: All right, we got to wrap this.
1: Oh.
3: Thanks for calling in, Micah.
6: I'll see you soon.
1: We'll see you soon, Micah.
6: Yeah.
3: Coming up this morning, we have Rebel, we normally have Rebel Health at 10, but I think I saw Nicole putting out a request for a sub, so we may or may not have Rebel Health this morning. Thought Pastor at noon, Civil Radio at 2, at 4, it's Afrosonic Taxi. Rick Agron will be in at 5 with Bon Mott. Good Ways Reggae Program at 6, The Rebel Level at 7, Show of Life with Walkin' Will at 9, and of course we got Dennis Dara coming up next with Transformational Listening.
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3: And on Thursday, August 6th, I've invited Linda Gray to join Walt and me to discuss the Callis and Worcester school votes. 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And so I've invited her to come in, and we've got to get that firmed up, but I'm pretty sure it's going to happen. And join us all at Outer
0: and
3: Spice.
0: And next week, Adam Krakowski is going to join us here.
3: All right. Yay.
0: Yep.
3: All right. So, and come on down to Outer Spice after the show and have breakfast with us. That'll do it. We'll see you next week.
1: Goodbye.
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9: Welcome to Transformational Listening. My name is Dennis, and I'll be your guide to ritual, composed, and improvised music from around the world and other places. Today we present highlife music from Ghana, focusing on two musicians. First up, we have Dr. Gayasi and his Noble Kings, and a long medley off the album Sikaiai Highlife, remastered in 2026. And we follow with Bri Biara Wane Mere, this time off a 1992 album with the same title. We then turn to two tracks by K. Frimpong and his Cubano Fiestas off the Black album, Adam Nana and Wei Wei Munayi Wo Empena. And to end the show, we turn back to Dr. Gayasi and his Noble Kings for another medley off the 1992 album.
10: Enyanam na dafu. Ayi me yide pide ye she mo hebe. Na sama ho benam tu wanyim de. Ba ru fo ho ye ho bo anyumi. Wo wa otu wanyim, ayi papa na wa bo high life mo wa wa atundin doctor. Dr. Jesse, my name brand CFF from Noble Kings. They were shame. What I grew up with about what better was to a man for you. I grew up friends, see she high life. Oh, yeah, Makapi, and you say, won't be. None there, Peter, Yakacha on there, more the way I in there. I hope you grab a phone press you. Never wait on Pedro, let you papa, we say, let you win, let's have your own. A man for one man quack.

in your name, Nana. 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Now, Guru's man and or bossa, and to my pet, I'm a kind of one but not a machine. Let them record me, never for nature, Pumu, never way you mon peril, nature's a pion who be on a yoko, no one monk, so.

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And we heard two tracks off the Black Album by Kay Frimpong and his Cubano Fiestas. Transformational Listening is produced at WGDR Central Vermont Community Radio, and Transformational Listening has a Facebook page. My name is Dennis, and thanks for listening.

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And any of the shows here you can listen back to, just go to WGDR.org. And, you know, if you happen to go to WGDR.org, you might want to check out our... Oh, hi, by the way, my name's Maura Quinn, and this is Thought Pasture. I'm going to be here for the next 2 hours and play some music. You know the drill. I've been here for over 8 years now. How about that for fabulous? So one of the things that's coming up here is that we are having our second annual Very Vermonty auction, and it goes from today until the 16th. And we are, you know, we always do our fundraisers. This is probably going to help to contribute to the move that we're going to be making coming up early next year. And we are very much looking forward to that. And there are all sorts of things, and I'll tell you about those soon on the Very Vermonty auction, including, wait until you hear, this is really extraordinary, including bidding on being a co-host of Thought Pasture with moi. 2 hours of fun dancing and just brain stimulation and play. So who wouldn't love that? I can't even imagine. So if you want to, go and bid on me. That would be fun. And I will cry if nobody bids on me. And nobody bids on me, I'm just going to tell my wife to bid on me and have her come in here for a couple hours. And that'll work out just fine. In the meantime, in between time, ain't we got fun? Community support for Thought Pasture is provided in part by HomeShare Vermont, helping Vermonters age at home by matching them with folks for an affordable place to live, and now reaching the Northeast Kingdom. So how about that? For more information about the vetting and matching process, go to homesharevermont.org. All right, let's get this thing started. And we're going to start out with, I don't know, you probably haven't heard this song in a while. I hadn't heard it in a while. I don't know if I heard it someplace or it just popped into my head. You know, there may be a line in it, and sometimes this is how Thought Pasture comes to be. During the week, I'll just, you know, something will come into my head and lay down. I need to lay down, and then I think, lay down, lay down, lay it all down. You know that song? Yes, you will be hearing that soon. In fact, what the heck? Let's start off with a little bit of Melanie, Lay Down.

All right, and that was Melanie. That came out in 1969. It was inspired by her powerful performance at the 1969 Woodstock Music Arts Festival. She was only 22 years old. And the young folk singer took the stage in the dark and the rain, and bam, bam. Hit. Anyway, let's get a little groovy now. Let's get a little groovy. Although it was a very, very muddy, rainy, messy happening. I have a friend that was not as enamored with Woodstock as that went and was not as enamored with it as many people recall it to be. But you know, people different strokes for different folks, right, baby? And wow, what a happening. Some people might have just been grazing in the grass or grazing with the grass. This is Friends of Distinction. I'm Moore Quinn. This is Thought Pasture. Come on now. It even feels groovy, doesn't it?

like it, baby. I was over at herb garden kind of thing yesterday. They sell all sorts of different, like tinctures and different. I don't know, but I was there because my wife has been drinking this mullein tea. It's supposed to be good for your lungs. And you get the mullein leaves. And so we had a whole bunch of those that we poured out. And we were talking to the lady. And I don't know, somehow, just a little bit, like a teeny weeny came up. And then that's all it took was me to hear teeny weeny. And this popped into my head. She wore an itsy bitsy teeny weeny yellow polka dot bikini that she wore for the first time today. It's by Brian Hyland, and I think it came out like 1960. I wasn't even born then.

0: Cha cha cha.
1: She was afraid to come out of the locker.
0: Cha cha cha.
1: She was afraid that somebody would say,
2: two, three, four, tell the people what she wore.

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Here comes a wave. 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

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That last one was Wipeout by the Safaris. And this is Dion.

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Papa don't preach. You're listening to Thought Tester. Thank you.

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You know what I'm saying? I'm into the groove. Take it away, Madonna. There you go. There you go. And you can dance. You can dance. You can dance with your baby if you want.

0: So it sounds like Madonna is saying, get up on your feet, let's move to the beat. Basically, let's go crazy. Oh, wait a minute, that's Prince. That's right. Dearly beloved.
1: Dearly beloved. We are gathered here today to get through this thing called life. Electric word, life, it means forever, and that's a mighty long time. But I'm here to tell you, there's something else. The afterworld. A world of never-ending happiness. You can always see the sun. 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

0: Oh, Prince. 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Let's go crazy. And yes, I was up. I was dancing around in that pasture. I was. I will admit it. Studio was rocking. Here come the Lumineers singing, ho, hey. Ho, hey. It's a little more subdued, crazy.
1: I've been trying to

isn't it interesting how, you know, I mean, it's all music, but very different, very different. Like, Let's Go Crazy, very different from Ho, Hey. I suppose there's some times where the Ho, Hey would kind of get me. And then there's other times where it's like, how can you not pick Let's Go Crazy? How can you not pick Prince? How can you not do that? I don't know. And are you wondering, is she a little, you know, lit up? Is she been drinking some black coffee? I had some coffee this morning, but I haven't had any coffee recently, and I think, you know, there's black coffee, there's something about black coffee, it's kind of got that, I don't know, is it film noir kind of thing, or there's just something about sitting on the porch drinking a cup of coffee, and I don't know. But anyway, let's see what Katie Lang has to say about black coffee. Oh, it sounds smoky. It sounds like smoky black.

want to go. All right, and now we're going to have Ella Fitzgerald singing the same song, Black Coffee, live at Carnegie Hall. So that was Sarah Vaughan just before. We had Katie Lane to start, and now Ella Fitzgerald.

Alright, and that I think slides us perfectly into Nobody Knows My Trouble. Wait a minute. I don't think this is the version I was looking for. I'll let a little bit of it play, and I'll be back.

You know, I got to tell you, it wasn't what I was thinking, but I really like that a lot. Ryan Bingham. And I found another song of his. It's called The Weary Kind, that apparently won, was it an Academy Award? From the movie Crazy Heart, the 2009 movie. It won Grammy-winning theme song, The Weary Kind. I'm going to play that, not right now, because right now I want to play Nobody Knows the Trouble I've Seen that I was thinking about, which is Louis Armstrong. There you go. There you go. You feel that? You feel that? Da, da, da, da. Hi, guys.

0: the trouble I've seen. Nobody knows but Jesus. Nobody knows the trouble I've seen. Glory, hallelujah.
1: And now he's going to throw it over to Mahalia Jackson. Am I driving you crazy? Am I? Am I driving you a little kooky? Well, see, I keep finding these things, and I want to play them all. So this way we get a nice little

Oh man, I had fun. I had fun. Yes, I was up. I was clapping. I was having. I was just. I love Mahalia Jackson. Mahalia Jackson. I mean, my God, that voice. That woman. Amazing. Amazing. Amazing. I don't even know where I am right now. I've got to find. I've got to find where I am because I just got lost in the spirit. I did. I did. I did. I did. I did, I did, I did. Let's see. You know, I think that a little bit later in the day, this song might be, it might be dropping into your mind. So this is Dee Clark, Raindrops.

You know, you gotta care because otherwise it could turn out like this, right? Oh, I know. I know. I'm just. You see how I was playing on that? You're driving too fast, you could wipe out. No, but of course, this is the safaris, and they're saying about wipe out, like, you know, going surfing. Like surfing safari. The important thing is you are listening to WGDR Plainfield, WGDH Hardwick, broadcasting on 91.1 FM and 91.7 FM. We are Central Vermont Community Radio. You can also listen to us live streaming on WGDR.org. And speaking of WGDR.org, we are having our second annual Very Vermonty auction. It's going on from now until the 16th of this fine month of August. Yeah, it's August. Crazy, crazy. I'm crazy for feeling so lonely. Hey, you know what? But you wouldn't have to be, I wouldn't have to be lonely if one of you bids on the chance to host the Thought Pastor with moi. 2-hour show. Yes, you can be singing and dancing and playing right here in the studio with me, because that's one of the auction items. Let me tell you about some of the other auction items that are going on here. We have over 70 unique, fun, and exciting items from generous Vermont businesses, organizations, and talented Vermonters. It runs for 2 weeks, features both fabulous items and a frenzy of friendly competitions to outbid your neighbors. The best part is it helps fund the programming you love and rely on from WGDR, WGDH, and online at WGDR.org. We have got some of the items are, if you want to look at all the items, just go to WGDR.org, and we've got a list and, you know, pictures and everything. We've got Catherine Moonstream prints, Vermont Green soccer tickets. That's very big these days now, Vermont Green soccer tickets. Mad Bush Falls stay, Mary Azarian print, meals at the top Vermont restaurants, Honey Road, Frankie's, and more. You can have experiences with many of our talented WGDR folks, including voicemail greetings from Erica Hellman, Alan Page garden tour, you know, Curse of the Green, no, Mora, come on, The Curse of the Golden Turnip, co-hosting with moi, or a co-hosting with DJ Lou, and how to write an obit. Now, this I thought was unusual, but how to write, it's a good thing to do. One thing it's a good thing to do, oh, what is it you're wondering? It's how to write an obit. With Steve Pappas, who writes for the Times Argus and has a show here on WGDR. And the thing about that is, you know, if you were to write your obituary, a lot of people, wonderful, good people, have left this earthly plane. And the partner of John Smythe, his partner Meredith Potter, who was absolute champion for him and for his music, and just a beautiful, beautiful woman. And after a long, long battle with, like so many, cancer, she's passed as well. And but you know. And that's a hard thing to do, to write an obituary for someone. But if you think about, if you were to write an obituary for yourself, what would you say? And would it be all that you want it to be? And if it's not, why don't you write the obituary you'd like to have and start living that life? Why not? That might be an idea. That might be something to do. In the meantime, in between time, how about a little bit of David Ruffin, Everlasting Love? This is from the Summer of Motown.

You know, I think I was really looking for Carl Carlton's version of this, which I believe is the original. Here comes this one. This is it. This is the one. This is the one. Because, you know, if you love a song and then something else comes on, it's the name of the song, but it's not your song, you know.

Yes. That was not the original. I'm going to play the original for you. But that did come out. I know that's the original. For me, it was the original because my sister loved that song, Mr. Deirdre, who's absolutely lovely and fabulous. And she, I could just hear her singing that song and having it on and sort of dancing around. And that came out on Soul Train in 1974. Actually, it was on the B-side of a record that he did in 1973. And but the original version was from 1967 recording by Robert Knight. And I am just thinking, well, what does that sound like? So here comes Robert Knight. So we are having, this is like the three version day. Here we go.

All right. Well, you know, my vote is going to be for my Carl Carlton, Everlasting Love. It's it gets me going better. Now I am going to this is going to crack you up. Did anybody have a mullet? I never really did have a mullet. But I know there are a lot of mullets out there, And one of the people that really gave a platform to the mullet was Billy Ray Cyrus. And I saw his song today when I was looking around for music. And the song is called I Want My Mullet Back. And it made me laugh, so I hope it makes you laugh too.

Yes, that was the Charlie Daniels Band. I figured Charlie Daniels coming after Billy Ray Cyrus would be pretty perfect. But you know what? Time waits for no one. And my wife asked me if I would play this song. So, Jennifer, this is going out to you, my darling. 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

like crescendo there. 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And we had the raindrops earlier, and now we've got the Temptations. I tell you, don't blame it on me. 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Don't blame it on me. Wait a minute. I wish it would rain, but then here comes Psychedelic Shack. So let's listen to Psychedelic Shack instead. It doesn't have to rain.

It's Frankie Goes to Hollywood. 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And I danced to this song in Hollywood. How crazy is that?

I don't know how you can relax when you make me nervous. This is Melissa Etheridge from her Fearless Love album, and the name of the song is Nervous. You make me nervous. Take it away. Oh yeah. 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
1: Ooh, you make me nervous tonight. Maybe because I was in the right place, but it must have been the wrong time. Coming up, we got Dr. John from Even More Dazed and Confused. And DJ Effrey is here, I believe, out there someplace in the dark. And he will be up here at the top of the hour. I hope you heard him and his guest last week. That was cool. He'll be here at the top of the hour playing some music for you. But in the meantime, in between time, there he is. There he is with his smiley face, smiling faces sometime. But he really is your friend.

the street. See my life shaking with every who I meet. 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

Well, maybe you ought to just take it easy, because it seems to me, if you're, in the right place but the wrong time, that maybe you're, running on empty. You see how I do that? Here comes Jackson Browne, running on empty. Hey, also, this next Saturday, if you're in Hardwick, the Azarians in concert. August 8th. Doors open at 6:30, music at 7. Ethan Francis, Eliza, Azarian. The Azarians concert in Hardwick. Check it out.

0: All right, now I think I heard Jackson Browne say something about, honey, you really tempt me. And you can't possibly have thought that you were going to get through a thought pasture and not heard Honeycomb, because here it comes.
1: Honeycomb.
0: Yeah.

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Oops. She was sent me a photo, and it was her and some friends, and one of the friends' name is Nikki, and she's wearing this shirt that says, "My dog and I talk about you," and I can't use the word on air, but anyway, my dog and I talk. Anyway, you fill in the blank. So I thought, well, I gotta play a song for Nikki. So Nikki, this is "Darling Nikki" by Prince.

0: I don't know if this is what she and her dog were talking about.
1: She took me to her castle, and I just couldn't believe my eyes. She had so many devices.
0: Okay, a little bit racy, which is racy's cool. Racy's cool. I just, you know, I don't want to have any issues with the FCC. I think all those things were just fine. But just to be safe, we'll play Gypsy instead. So Nikki, Gypsy Nikki. Here we go. There we go.

Right. Well, I'm just about out of here. I'm going to leave you with a little bit of Elton John. Don't let the sun go down on me. Remember to check out WGDR.org for the auction, the Very Vermonty Auction. Loads of love from here.

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1: 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DJ Effrey at your 2 o'clock hour for the next 2 hours. I'm getting queued up, setting my space so I feel comfy, settling in for a long couple of hours of music. We have track 6 and 7 from the 4th LP, side A of Root Hog or Die, starting now with Hearth Colère and group. Join this food copane, Colère with Ursula Landa, Ruthie Felbert, Bertina Vigilant, and Boniface Vigilant on vocals in La Plaine, Dominica on June 25th, 1962. And the second song will be Cedar Place Children, My Gal's a Corker. I meant to look that up. Corker meaning in 1951. Call me and tell me if you know. Unidentified among the following: Jack Mearns, Kathleen Mearns, Pat Cushney, Jennifer Cushney, Jim Hunter, Willie Hunter, Norma Watt, Tom Watt, Arthur Ronald, Christopher Ronald, and or Gwen Ronald on vocals at the home of John Mearns, 5 Cedar Place, Aberdeen, Scotland, July 15th, 1951. So Corker in Scottish in 1951. I'll look that up while you listen to these two quick tracks. Happy Sunday, kids. Welcome.

All right. That was a good one. A corker. Something that is extraordinary, remarkable, or outstanding, impressive, or noteworthy. Even a person can be a corker. Yeah, let's ring the alarm right now. So birthdays and deaths. Yeah, we had some, but I'm only going to focus on one, because, you know, I get to do what I want ultimately. This is a big one, though. Anybody that's ever liked the Grateful Dead or listened to any roots music or bluegrass. Ooh. I'm hearing some fuzz. Hold on. Is that better? Oh, that's better. Okay, yeah. I've got this song stuck in my head lately. And I don't have this one on vinyl, but I sure do like it. So, back to Mr. Garcia. August 1st, 1942. We're going to celebrate the birth of Jerry from one from his album Reflection, which was released this year in February. I'm sorry, 50 years ago this year in February, 76. Yep, working backwards. Old music only. Just kidding, all you present day music makers. Let's see. Yeah, I don't know if you listen to live Grateful Dead, but you should look up the first version of this song live that I'm about to play and listen to the crowd's reaction. Actually might throw a little bit of it on after this, next time I'm talking. But happy birthday, Jerry. Beauty and tragedy and sadness and life and death all wrapped up in one.

All right, I've been looking for it and I can't find it. That's okay. But there is, I don't know what the history is of it, honestly. I think they put this song on hiatus for a long time and then brought it back out. And there's just a crowd reaction where they cheer for the first minute of the band playing the song. It's quite impressive. Yeah. Happy birthday, Jerry. Let's see. Let's get back to our same old, same old. We got a fun set of music today. It's 2:15, just about 2:13:40, that is. Happy to be here. Just sort of pulled some randos together today. No real rhyme or reason. Yeah, you know, I'm hopeful today. I'll say that. Enjoying a 2-week vacation. When Jerry's birthday comes, it means mine's right around the corner. So I've got a birthday to celebrate. I'm off work till like the 17th of August. I get to see some friends next week, who I don't see often. And, yeah, soaking up Vermont, staying active, cleaning out the basement, getting ready to put some wood in the house. Moving forward with my life like everything's okay, because you know what? It is until it's not. And right now, it is. So let's listen to some Fred McDowell to celebrate. Shake 'em all down.

Yeah, that is the first recording of that track by Fred McDowell in 1959. Those are the oldest recordings, earliest recordings, I should say, of Fred McDowell by Alan Lomax, Shake 'Em On Down. That was recorded in Como, Mississippi, Hop, Skip, and Jump Away from where I grew up in Sardis. Good times, good times. I just, you know, whatever. Thanks, Alan. I say it almost every week at this point. I guess the Root Hog or Die thing makes it hard to ignore, but I'm so grateful for the exposure. Let's see, Fred McDowell. Oh, talk about an all-star. Let's listen to two from this. It's called Alan Toussaint Collections, Am I Expecting Too Much and On Your Way Down.

All right. All you folks out there, you know what today is. Today, Sunday, we're starting our second Very Vermont tea auction from the 2nd to the 16th. 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Service of knife sharpening. It's all over the place. I'm not going to read them all, but I recommend you go on and find something to bid on, because all these funds do go to help us reach our goals as a station. And part of that is involved in moving right now, which I know you have heard all about. So that's all I'll say on that subject right now. But we need support. We need love. And this way you could actually win something super cool that you're interested in. So get on there and start bidding now. Okay, let's see. Of course, Alan Toussaint to the Dead Kennedys. That's what I want.

Are you a Ween fan? Did you get your copy yet? 12 Golden Country Hits Greats was re-released, 30-year anniversary this year, and I am waiting on my copy to arrive in the mail. The powder blue copy, they call it, with two extra LPs with a whole show that's never been released before. You can even get a Golden Country Beans candle. Oh my God. That's hilarious. Let's see. Two from Ayatha. I don't think you can even play that on streaming devices. I've looked for it and it's not there. King Tubby with Roots of Dub and Immortal Dub. And that was the Dead Kennedys before that. Dead End and Moon Over Marin from Plastic Surgery Disasters. Let's listen to some jazz. We haven't done that yet. I'm looking through the rest of the set thinking, oh no, I brought way more reggae than I planned, but it happens sometimes. I'm not upset about it. Hopefully you won't be either. It's 2:44. We've got lots of good music coming your way still. And yeah, this set's looking pretty good so far. What have you been up to? What's making you happy this summer? How's your garden growing? Love to hear about it. 802-454-7762. Call and tell me. I'll congratulate you.

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Hank Mobley and the Boys. There's two different bands on that album. I think that's the side with Lee Morgan on trumpet. And Lee Morgan is how I learned about Hank Mobley. So thanks, Lee. Thanks, Hank. All you superstars. I hope you're not letting our country give you the U.S. blues. Don't do it. Don't do it. Let's see, what's next? Oh, yes. Of course. This is just fine. Two from a great album, 37 years old this year. Thanks, Steve Albini, great producer. Let's check it out. This is two from Surfer Rosa.

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So we pulled off into a lay-by. Her dress blew up over

heard a twig snap. Warning lights flashed on my map. I opened my eyes and to my surprise,

All right. That's two from the pros and cons of hitchhiking. Roger Waters, 77. And yeah, Cactus and Tony's theme from Surfer Rosa, the Pixies. So I guess Waters presented that album and something he was calling... Bricks in the Wall. So he put both of those up to the band, and ultimately in 78 July they decided to go with what became The Wall, and he released a solo, which I just looked today and I didn't realize this has Eric Clapton on guitar. David Sanborn on saxophone, that name stands out, and a bunch of people I don't really know other than Roger Waters, I guess. Anyway, I had a friend turn me on to that in high school, and I always thought it was very strange. So, the first track is called 4:30 a.m. Apparently, they were traveling abroad. And the second track, 4:33 a.m., is called Running Shoes. So, I've been playing a lot of songs back-to-back because I like the way songs transitioned into each other on LPs. And sometimes I'm looking forward to the next song just as much as I'm enjoying the current. So, if it does seem like I'm doing that a lot, it's just because I really enjoy consuming music this way. I hope you enjoy listening to it. It is 3:06. Is it raining where you are? Supposed to. I'm glad this summer hasn't been too hot and too dry. I hope your gardens are overflowing, or your dreams of having a garden are growing in your brain, wherever you're at in life. You're working towards what you want. That's a good thing to do. Taking care of yourselves. And others, if you have the capacity. Let's see. Ah, yes. This is maybe my most warped LP, but it still sounds pretty good. Let's listen to two from Taj Mahal.

All right, Natural Blues, 68, two from Taj Mahal. You don't miss your water till your well goes dry, and a lot of love. It's 3:15 and a half. Moving right along. Let's see. Just put a request in. Whoa. That's not what I was expecting to happen. All right, so this next album. I'm getting old. That's all there is to it. Man, I'm having a bunch of trouble too, huh?

This is the problem with my recording or my documenting of my shoot. All right, we're going to punt. That's fine. I can fix things. This is why it matters to have background music on. Uh-oh. Company. Company's here. So, this next album, Herbie Hancock, Thrust, with 1974 Columbia Records. We have a track called Butterfly.

from Herbie to Champion Jack. Don't mind me and ebb and flow in here just goofing.

Canal

All right, Champion Jack Dupree, Blues from 1921. You know, this is why I like reading about these album releases. So I'm looking up the next album I'm going to play, which is J.J. Cale's fourth album called Troubadour. We're going to play the first two songs. But it says in a 2004 documentary, To Tulsa and Back, Cale recalled, "I wrote Cocaine and I'm a big fan of Mose Allison. So I had written the song in a Mose Allison bag, kind of a cocktail jazz kind of swing." That's a really good song, John, but you ought to make that a little more rock and roll, a little more commercial. I said, great, man. So I went back and I recut it again as the thing you heard. The song's meaning is ambiguous, although Clapton describes it as an anti-drug song. He has called the song quite cleverly anti-cocaine. We're not going to listen to that song right now because it's what everybody knows J.J. Cale for, whether they realize it's a J.J. Cale song or not. But we are going to listen to Hey Baby and Traveling Light. You're welcome.

King Dub, King of Dub. That's right. Just for you.

Yo, don't give up yet, folks. Those leaders shall fall one day. This is the end of the set. We're going to go to some Simone. Zion I from Dove. And maybe one more time. Let's see what's left for the day. Happy Sunday, kids. Thanks for tuning in, as always. DJ Effrey signing off.

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I'm your driver, DJ K, and today we're on an Afro-Cuban trip. We started with singer Damero Cena, who embodies the spirit of Cuba, classically trained with a fiery soul. Next, a musician who's been spreading Cuban music across North America for decades, Tony Martinez, with his group, The Cuban Power.

coming to you from the studios of KPSQ LP in downtown Fayetteville, Arkansas. You're in the Afrosonic Taxi with your driver, DJ K, and today we're putting the spotlight on Cuba. We just heard Telmari, and before that, the group Bambaleo. Despite sanctions and economic hardships in their homeland, Cuban music is as strong as ever, both on the island and abroad. Next, one of the longest-running dance bands in the world, Los Van Van.

0: Roberto Fonseca. And before that, Cuban Music in Scotland with Salsa Celtica. You've been riding in the Afrosonic Taxi, where we break down borders with music and give you a soundtrack to move with light through troubling times. Until next time, may you persevere in your passions. 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
5: 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The views expressed on Bon Mott are not those of WGDR, WGDH, Central Vermont Community Radio, but are those of the participants, producer, and historical figures, writers, philosophers, and activists who have peopled and written about the 20th and 21st centuries in America and the world. Thanks so much for tuning in. Welcome to Bon Mott. My guest today is Cindy Ellen Hill. Thanks for sharing the literary arts with us on Sundays at 5.

Cindy Ellen Hill is here today, and she is a friend of the show. She's been here reading poems and stories, and today she has a novel in verse called Leeds Point. And it is a historical novel in verse, and she'll tell us all about it in just a moment. I'm very excited to hear how book learning comes to the new world.

0: Welcome to Bon Mot, a show of poetry, the spoken word, and all things word-inspired. Thanks so much for coming by today.
1: Thanks, Rick. 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
0: And, excuse me, Cindy is the president of the Poetry Society of Vermont.
1: That's right. And is here
0: to talk about the festival that's coming up next weekend at the Highland Center for the Arts and to share some work from her new book, Leeds Point. That was published in England, was it not? You just got back from across the pond.
1: It was. Selkie Songs Publishing is an independent traditional publisher in London. And they, we just had a book launch week there in London. They were releasing two books at the same time. The other is a collection of poetry called Loverless Beds by my friend Michelle Meckel, who works at Penn State as a bioethicist. And that was also a really wonderful poetry collection. And so she and I went to London. The Selkie Songs threw us a marvelous launch party.
0: Fantastic.
1: And then we went and read at many places around London, went to a number of bookshops there, spoke at the Eco-Poetics Conference of the London Art-Based Research Center. So it was a whirlwind week and a heck of a lot of fun.
0: You wrote a lot about climate change in your last book of poems. Remind me of the title.
1: That was Love in a Time of Climate Change.
0: Yeah,
1: yes. And so these environmental themes continue.
0: Eco-poetics come up yet again.
1: Yep, you got it.
0: And this is set in a different century. That was modern contemporary poetry. This one's in another century. Can you talk a little bit about your study of languages and history and literature? Because they're all in the mix.
1: Sure. Leeds Point is a novel and sonnet verse, and there's a lot going on with it. And there are many different layers to this. And for me, one of my personal definitions of what to me makes a really good poem or a really good piece of fiction, or really any writing, nonfiction as well, is that there are many things going on at the same time. There is the story or the narrative, but then there is also the lyricism and the understories and the context of it. And I strove to do that here. So it's a historical gothic horror novel on its surface. So if you like novels like Kristenbacher's King Nyx, which is a fabulous contemporary gothic horror novel, and of course the classics like Frankenstein or Louisa May Alcott's gothic horror stories, you know, it's the surface, the primary narrative is a gothic horror tale of a woman abandoned in the salt marshes of what was then West Jersey Colony in 1702. Esther Waters. And then there's lots more going on.
0: She's from Medway, England?
1: Yes, Esther, like my like one line of my ancestors, is from Maidstone-on-Kent, which is on the Medway River in southeast of London. And so it's an area I had research through, you know, genealogy and felt a familiarity with the landscape. And then, of course, I grew up. Leeds Point is in Galloway, New Jersey. Leeds Point is renowned as the place where the Jersey Devil originated. This book actually takes place about 25 years before the origination of what we know as the contemporary Jersey Devil kind of cryptozoology, urban legend, but it has its roots in indigenous culture, in the Lenni Lenape gods of the winged gods of the forest, and that all breezed through this. But I was born in Atlantic City and spent my summers down there with relatives, and still have relatives there, and I know these channels. I know this marsh that I know and very much love the marsh where Esther Waters has found herself abandoned in the holly and pine forests of the area.
0: The grasslands and the marshlands and the tidal muck flats.
1: Yes, and that smell of low tide. Mm-hmm. I know those all incredibly well. So there is a lot of myself in terms of where I am and my lived experience in this novel.
0: I lived in the seacoast of New Hampshire, mm-hmm. and Portsmouth is where Great Bay goes out to sea, and it's the confluence of 11 rivers.
1: Yes.
0: So the tide goes up those 11 rivers, and you might be out in a farm and in a pine forest, and all of a sudden you'll smell the sea.
1: Yes.
0: And it catches you quite by surprise. You're at a Little League game, you know, with no sea in sight, and all of a sudden there's the ocean.
1: Yeah.
0: And your marshland is almost a character.
1: Yep, and I love those in-between spaces. And in this way, Esther Waters is caught in this marshland that's between the sea and the mainland, and is also between the old world and the new world.
0: She's very book smart.
1: She's very book smart, and yet she's also in a wild place where that does and does not help her. At points it does, and at points things are brand new. I had a wonderful time researching for this book. I started writing it, and then I took a break of about 2.5 years when I realized I needed to dive deep into my historical research. And Esther is a very well-educated and precocious young woman who's up to date on all of the reading of 1702. And so Dryden and Milton and Swift and Newton's Principia.
0: She's been reading the philosophers of the time and John Locke and...
1: Yep, so she is quite up to date.
0: She's got a head full of ideas.
1: She does have a head full of ideas, and then she gets challenged in those with things that are beyond her control.
0: How does she meet the man who spirits her away to the new world?
1: So the man who spirits her away to the new world, Captain Talmadge, this gets into the political backstory, which is that her family's been placed in a precarious position by its involvement in English politics. Her father was not fond of the Glorious Revolution and wound up being ostracized as politics shook out in England after that, and that led to downfall of the family status. And then her brother and mother died, and she was getting a little old to be marriageable, but her father was not able to find her someone to marry. When in comes Captain Talmadge, so he's a entrepreneur of the New World, because in 1698, well, he was a bit of a rogue with a nasty backstory that I won't spoil the ending for you in too much, but one of the key things is that in 1690
0: he cleans up good enough for Dad, though.
1: Yes, he has a lot of money that he's made in rather nefarious ways, but one of those is that in 1698 England gave up the crown monopoly on the African slave trade and opened it up to free entrepreneurship. And at that point, basically every Joe with a boat and a couple of, you know, bruiser assistants and buddies could go dive in to this kind of
0: human trafficking,
1: yeah, and make their money. And throughout the book, Captain Talmadge refers to himself as a self-made man because he came from poverty and came from a role in English society where he could not have risen from his position, but because of, you know, this, what became the American dream, that you can rise up and, you know, enter into business, he became wealthy, declares himself a self-made man, but of course that being self-made is made on the backs
0: of others, yes,
1: the people he works to enslave and sell, the Native American people that he runs out and whose land he takes, and the women who he robs around the world, building his fortune as he goes. But yeah, he dresses up fine with some nice polished brass and a pretty new jacket and impresses Dad, and, you know, scurries away with Esther.
0: Esther.
1: So shall I read
0: some
1: of this? Yes.
0: Oh, say a little bit about the writing of it in verse.
1: So
0: what compelled you? This is a compelling enough story already, and you wanted it to rhyme too. So say a little bit about that, just to prepare folks.
1: A novel not just in verse, but in sonnets. It is a novel in sonnet verse, but most people, when they hear that, roll their eyes and think they're going to read, 350 pages of Shakespeare, and that is not the case. And what I love, the intersection of narrative and poetry, and poetry in this context, the rhyme pulls you along. You almost want to read this out loud because it's more a troubadour tradition.
0: There were parts that I did.
1: And it just, the rhyme, the repetition, the sonnet form just pulls you through it at an even faster pace, where the scenes kind of rush you through the story and add to the atmosphere of it. And that is one of the beauties of, you know, of poetry and of rhyme and of meter, that it can engage you in this almost incantatory way. And the trick is, and what I've strove for, is doing it somewhat subtly, where you're not getting hit over the head. Sure. With the rhyme form. But there, this is, the book consists of 477 sonnets, a pantoum, and probably a couple dozen quatrains as well thrown in there. I think there's a haiku or two tucked in as well. But they are nonce sonnets, mostly of an Italian rather than Shakespearean sort, and with very mixed rhyme schemes. So they don't get, they also don't get terribly repetitive. So here's the opening, and so starts on the 3rd of March, 1702, in Leeds Point, West Jersey. Do not listen to the evil thing here. Do not open the door and let it in. Salt marsh stretches to the far horizon. Empty, there's not another soul near. No house, no ship, gulls, herons, a small deer just there in tall grass. Out by the island, from time to time, you may see fishermen, but even if you scream, they won't come here. Weathered boards creak on wrought iron hinges. When wind is calm, you might hear breaking waves. To gain the shore, you'd walk through mud for days before you reached the bay's outer fringes. Until I return, you must be content. Do not leave me to wonder where you went. So my new-minted husband said to me before he sailed away on the high tide. I wonder, did he leave me here to die? We had wed, then shipped straight out to sea, 6 weeks hard sail to this bleak colony. He said, without even a kiss goodbye, he'd sailed to Annapolis to buy seed corn and grain and other things we'd need. He had told my dear father he owned land and needed a strong wife to help him tend his fields and flocks. But there is nothing here except gray winter sun, brown mud, pale sand, green water, and this small, wretched cabin on a tidal stream perched on a low pier. One room on the pier is not the image he presented when he charmed my father, nor when, pearls in hand, he knelt to proffer himself as a candidate for marriage. I must confess, those eyes, handsome visage, those broad shoulders, that grin so improper, led me to entertain his rash offer, even though he was a stranger to our peerage. Had mother been alive, had our fortune not been lost through politics of late, I might have found the will to hesitate. But why state his case with such gross distortion? I thought if I accepted with courage, father need not worry in his dotage. Father need not worry for his daughter, so I thought. If I wed a gentleman of means, though it meant I would leave England for a home across the wide water. Farewell, dear Medway, sweet river otter, groves of nettles, fields of sun-bleached linen. Farewell, dear house, though you be none so grand, my heart roams your halls forever after. I tucked the string of pearls into a pouch under my woolen skirts, folded inside the marriage license artfully inscribed, in case in the new world I had to vouch for my identity. But I just might use it to start a fire on this cold night.
0: So that is some arrival. And he leaves her ill-provisioned.
1: He does. And she goes on at some length about how, you know, once she sort of takes stock of herself, she realizes that she's ill-provisioned, but she has lots of skills and lots of knowledge, and she's going to kind of MacGyver her way out of this.
0: Her father had taught her to hunt.
1: Yes.
0: Which is an interesting thing. Her dad was a feminist. almost.
1: Yeah. And she had grown up with her brother, Richie, and been left. Again, the family ran into this political ostracization when Richie was maybe a young teen and Esther was several years younger. And they used to roam the hills together, and Richie would, you know, and her would play all sorts of things. It's at one point they mentioned, because I knew, of course, many people here grow up playing, quote, cowboys and Indians, but mm-hmm. they grew up playing Romans and Picts, because, of course, there were no cowboys and Indians yet. But they would roam the hills and get into all sorts of mischief. And Richie would teach her all sorts of skills, as well as her father.
0: Now, when the family fell from grace, is that the reason that Richie enlisted in the Navy?
1: Yes. And so, you know, as he gets to be into his teen years, his fellow classmates at school were hassling him. The book goes into this in some detail, but this is when King James had tried to flee to France and wound up in Kent. Anyway, it's a long story. But, you know, her father backed Parliament, and the end to, you know, when people were trying to then gain favor with the new king and queen, they sort of turned their backs on him to avoid any association with mm-hmm. him. And so Richie started getting harassed by his classmates at school, and at 16 or 17 went off and joined the British Navy and went down on the HMS Harwich, which did in fact, again, much of this book is very well historically researched, and the HMS Harwich did go down in a storm, taking all hands. They've since found a cannon or two, and he went down on the ship, and then their mother pretty much died of a broken heart. Yep.
0: You're listening to Bon Mott, a show of poetry, the spoken word, and all things word-inspired. My guest today is Cindy Ellen Hill, and she's reading from Leeds Point.
1: Yeah. So we were talking about Esther's skills, and here she's talking about that and then reciting from Milton, which she's memorized most of Paradise Lost and many of John Donne's sonnets.
0: Wow.
1: I love John Donne's sonnets, so they had to be in here. So she's left here, and she says, "With empty hands, but not with empty head, though all I'd learned seemed so disconnected from how my fate became so misdirected, I search my mind, but not one book I've read can shed light on how I've been misled by one from whom I now feel disaffected. What man could leave a wife so sore neglected, abandoned here without a crust of bread? Alone I am, but not bereft of skill or strength or curiosity to strive to learn all that one must need to survive in this sorrowful state. I have the will, and I'm no prim pushover. To be blunt, father made sure I could fish and hunt. I can hunt and fish and set small snares, rake mussels, dig clams, mend nets, tie flies, roast cattail tubers, bake fresh oyster pies, cut long river reeds for caning chairs. I've studied the herbal by John Gerard and the peculiar cures of St. John Eudes, and read The English Pilot, all 4 volumes, to navigate by light of distant stars. And oh, of course, I can darn stockings, too, embroider birds and names and fine silk thread, drape a demure veil over my head, and all those things young ladies are wont to do. But father held the rights of Englishmen meant daughters can chop wood. It's not a sin. Strengthening the body's not a sin, and neither is strengthening spirit or mind. I've studied Milton. Wherever one finds oneself, one can make of hell a heaven. And this is hardly hell, is it? One even can say it's beautiful in a certain light, dawn's rosy rays, black velvet stars at night. Is this Paradise Lost? Let me recite. Farewell, happy fields where joy forever dwells. Hail, horrors, hail, infernal world. And thou, profoundest hell, receive thy new possessor, one who brings a mind not to be changed by place or time. The mind is its own place, and in itself can make a heaven of hell or a hell of heaven. What matters where, if I still be the same, and what I should be but all less than he whom thunder hath made greater? Here at least we shall be free. The Almighty hath not built here for his envy, will not drive us hence. Here we may reign secure, and in my choice to reign is worth ambition, though in hell, better to reign in hell than serve in heaven. Well, I must rethink. That's not the pleasant tone I remember of that passage. One's location seems to change the message. The last time I read that, I was home in Kent with mother, father, brother, friends, all well and whole and happy. Could this be hell?
0: Leeds Point by Cindy Ellen Hill. We'll be back in a moment with more Bon Mott. Thanks for tuning in.

0: 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And I have to tell you about the very Vermont-y auction we have online. We just went live with an auction. We're trying to raise $5,300. I think that's the you can donate as much as you want, but the items we have, 75 of them, I believe, are up online at WGDR.org. There's art, there's events, there's live music and comedy to go to. You can get a harmonica lesson if you'd like. There is a bundle of books from Bon Mot participants, I think 7 or 8 of them, many of them signed. So if you want to do some reading of the folks you've heard on the air over the last 10 years, I have been doing this for 10 years, Cindy.
1: Wow.
0: August.
1: Time flies.
0: 26 is my 10-year anniversary, 10 years of poetry.
1: That's so awesome.
0: I am very pleased that y'all continue to support the station and our dreams of moving out of mom's basement and out into the world. So get over to WGDR.org and check out the very Vermont-y auction, please.
1: That is marvelous. I am so excited to take a look at that auction.
0: Now, you're going to be at the Poetry Festival.
1: Yes.
0: And one of the workshops you're doing is about animal characters or animal voices.
1: So
0: it was really interesting to find an osprey in here.
1: Yes.
0: Who plays a role, and a fawn who has a point of view.
1: Yeah.
0: And so can you say a little bit about those and then read some of that?
1: I can. So let's talk about that. The Poetry Society of Vermont Summer Festival is next Saturday, August 8th, from 10 to 4 at the Highland Center for the Arts in Greensboro. And it is free and open to the public. So come and bring 10 friends. And there will be so much to do. There's paper making, print making, community poetry making. Be live music, and there are just an incredible lineup of presenters.
0: Some people have been doing writing with incarcerated folks, and I think they're going to share some of that.
1: Yes, the Poetry in Prisons project, and then some folks from New England Poetry Club.
0: Mm-hmm. Youth Poet Laureates, I'm very excited for. Emma Paris and Marcus Brown are the past and current Poet Laureate of Youth Poet Laureate of New Hampshire, and they've invited a Poet Laureate friend who's the Youth Poet Laureate of Connecticut, and they're going to read together. That's awesome.
1: Anna Capelli is actually a UVM student. She's the Connecticut Youth Poet Laureate, and she's a UVM student.
0: And a UVM student.
1: So she will be there as well. And then our featured presenter in the afternoon is absolutely not to be missed, and that is Joseph Bruchak and his son Jesse Bruchak. If you are like me, when our kids were little, Joe Bruchak's stories, The Keepers of the Earth series, we wore those books out, mm-hmm. reading all of those Abenaki tales of Gluskabi and of the foundation of the earth and these trickster stories. And Joseph Bruchak is one of just my writing idols. He and Jesse will be performing music and original poetry in Abenaki and in English as our
0: fantastic
1: afternoon presentation as voices of the land. And that is just absolutely not to be missed. I am so thrilled that they agreed to come out to this event.
0: Come and join. Tell us that website for the Poetry Society.
1: VermontPoetrySociety.org. Yes,
0: okay.
1: And the summer festival information.
0: I wasn't sure if it was Poetry Society of Vermont or Vermont Poetry Society.
1: Poetry Society of Vermont.org, and it's the summer festival. And if you'd like to purchase lunch from Highland Center of the Arts that day, that you can go to the Highland Center and buy your lunch ticket. They do an incredible lunch spread.
0: They have a nice kitchen there. We can't mention any prices.
1: No,
0: it's worth it.
1: But the event itself is free and open to the public, and we hope you'll come. And then after that, a little later in August, one of the Poetry Society of Vermont's online workshops I'm giving this workshop in animalizing your writing. And that'll be online, and that's for Poetry Society of Vermont members. But of course, you can very easily join in order to be able to attend that for free. That's actually the same topic I spoke about in London at the Eco Poetics Conference, and that was writing animal persona poems and writing from an animal point of view. And there's a lot of that in this novel, Leeds Point. There are a bunch of animal characters who are either, you know, narrate or the sort of the focal point of so many of the stories within it, or so many of the perspectives within it. One is Good Dog Brandon, who's Esther's dad's big English sheepdog that she gave him as kind of a consolation prize when she was getting married. She's like, here, you need a dog to keep you company, Dad. And Good Dog Brandon winds up being quite the hero with his wonderful view of the world. And another big character is this osprey. And Rick, let me tell you, because I met this osprey. This osprey got into the story when I met him, or her. I must confess, non-gendered osprey, because I didn't look that
0: the osprey.
1: I was deep into writing the book. And I went down to Southern New Jersey with my parents' ashes to distribute their ashes at some locations that they had requested out on the shore from where they had spent their youth. And by sheer coincidence, I managed to find an Airbnb that was a cottage in the middle of this marsh, right where Esther's cottage is. There was this little one-room cabin for rent. And I was like, I have to do that. And outside in the marsh were all these, the poles with the osprey nesting platforms.
0: They make platforms for them so they have safe space in the habitat.
1: And I went down in the spring, and out the end of my dock was an osprey platform, and there was an osprey nest on it. And I was watching the osprey feeding the young and flying back and forth and bringing food in and sitting there with the young, and could hear them all peeping. And I went out for an errand and came back, and the osprey nest was gone, and there was a bald eagle there, and the osprey was screaming and diving at this bald eagle.
0: Wow.
1: The way that we see, like, robins chasing crows when they order, or hawks here when they've destroyed the nest. And I was like, what in the
0: heck? So some rivalry, some bird of prey rivalry for territory.
1: So as it turns out, as the bald eagle is now making a comeback in the post-DDT world and its population is now on the rise again, it is now battling osprey for territory and, in fact, is attacking and running off the osprey. And this osprey did, in fact, keep coming back and sitting on my dock and sitting on the pier at the end of my dock and sitting on this now empty platform just crying for the remaining days that I was there. And so this osprey wound up in my book as a character.
0: Between two covers. Okay.
1: Between two covers, yes. Be careful where you land, or you could wind up in someone's novel, right? So on the 13th of March, 1702, Osprey on Esther's pier shakes in sorrow, mourning the death of his mate and fledglings. He could not stop the bald eagle from flinging them out of their tall pine nest. He followed that murdering imperialist bird for miles to no end. Total exhaustion overcame him. He sought a companion in his grief, and although it seems absurd to consider a human as a friend, this small quiet one feels introspective, engrossed in solitary perspective, engaged in silent dancing with her hand, making marks upon a strange white leaf. Perhaps that is a human mode of grief. The human rises, stands in her doorway, and sadly smiles, murmuring tender sounds, then warily steps outside and sits down on the small wooden steps to the gangway. She sinks her chin into her hands and stares first at the bird, then out across the vast expanse of gray tidal marsh running east to where a line of dunes rose, raw sand bare below gray sky. Though 10 days have elapsed since Captain Talmadge sailed off on the tide, Osprey can still see where his trail cut wide through the water, the trace of where he passed as clear to Osprey's eyes as footsteps pressed in mud appear to those with human sight. Distracted for a moment from his grief, filled with aerial curiosity, he sees the

0: humble that she has been most cruelly abandoned, a state most shocking to the bird who mates for life, whose very passion, flight, and breath are tied to one, parted only at death by the inevitable hand of fate. Alarmed, Osprey determines he will find out what has happened to this woman's man, to follow his progression through the brine, and see if he were coming back again to one he left alone while still alive against the laws of nature, sea, and sky.
1: The sentinel bird.
0: Yes. So Osprey goes looking for Captain Tallmadge. And he finds him, and
1: he's not in Annapolis.
0: No, he's actually not far. So he took his catch, and I love the boats in this book too. I actually, towards the end, Esther actually steals a little boat from a couple of poachers, and I'm in love with that boat. It's called the Sutton, and it's like if it seems like it's very lovingly described, it's sort of like this is my sailboat I would have if I had a sailboat. My dream boat, yes. But one of the things I've done in this book is there's so many different little themes, and one is the animals, another is the music. So we have a deer who hums, and some of the women hum, and then we have Captain Tallmadge who sings these huge body, like, vaudeville songs all the time because he's so full of himself. And he's got so much swagger, and he's out prancing around singing these grand musical pieces all the time.
1: Esther will be on the dock or doing a task inside, and she'll hear, like, a voice or a strain of music. And she's like, is that the universe singing to me? Is that a human voice? And yeah. I think that's very intriguing.
0: Yeah. So she hears a deer. Shall I talk about the deer song? Sure. So she's writing. She's taken to writing a diary, and it's really in the form of letters to her deceased mom, where she's sort of just, you know, again, keeping track of herself and trying to keep herself grounded by writing and repeating, you know, the reading that she's memorized, and just sort of writing out things that she already knows just to keep herself together. But she's writing, and then she's suddenly interrupted by hearing something, and she says, "Hush now, shh. I swear I can hear a song coming from outside among the grasses, under the whisper where the soft wind passes. I must investigate. I shan't be long. Curse the lack of windows in this cabin, but to import glass, I can't imagine. There is a sound beyond these walls, swelling like the green shoots of spring. A doe, smelling the new growth. See how she browses peacefully, and how my step arouses her curiosity. She perks her soft ears up. Her big brown eyes seek out my face, wondering what I'm doing in this place, tiptoeing barefoot in the morning frost. I'm entranced. Her warm breath clouds in cold air. Fresh venison. But I would never dare. I think of Mr. Leeds and how he stared at those three innocent brown fuzzy hairs. I hear her voice, her angelic singing, a humming in her mind and in her throat, a wordless melody that seems to float not in my ears, but in my soul. A zing rips the air, sharp tonal roar of fletchings, an instrument of death torn from bird wings. I freeze, as does the doe. With bleating cries, she tenses her legs, tries to leap aside, too late. Too late, she lurches as her heart bursts apart. The arrow found its mark. Doe song resonates through solid ground, reverberates, echoes deep in my bones. My bones move, running, bones run toward the sound. Her eye, round eye and brown and still alive with shine. My hands palm down, absorb her final breath. The notes resound, her eye goes dull, so dull and brown and down, down, extinguished. This then is death. And at that moment, she meets, bursting from the reeds, another character in this book, Wellinia, who is Lenape woman, and who's living with a very interesting band of people in the Pine Barrens that includes, and part of what I love about

0: about this time period, 1702, is you have to remember that between 1492 and 1776, there was more time than there was between 1776 and now. We have a long history in between there. So much had happened. And by this point in time in 1702, people have been living in this area in Philadelphia, New York for, couple hundred years already. And in this area of the New Jersey Pinelands is still not terribly well populated because people follow the Delaware River and the coast. And so this is sort of an empty area.
1: Being
0: And
1: shipbound, they were very water-centric.
0: And there were so many people that had been run off of their land. There were early settlers from the Netherlands and from Finland that then when the Quakers came in got run off of their land. And as the Dutch and the English were sort of battling, beginning to go back and forth over territories and different people claiming different areas, there were a lot of people that were already like disenfranchised or had lost out on the race for land. Not only so the indigenous people, obviously, originally and most largely, but then also many of the early settlers who then had to make way for the English colonies. So Wellania lives with a very interesting band of disenfranchised people who are clinging to this area. And she comes bursting out of the woods here and puts her arrow back in its quiver. And she pan chants a pale and distant reflection of the deer song, theme and variation on an ancient melody, two beings tied on different ends of the same string. She makes no sign she sees me standing here. I'm standing so close, I can feel the warmth of her skin. Muscles ripple and reform. I'm not sure which is a woman and which is deer. I've seen the men bring stags in from the hunt, but she works swiftly and silently. No grunt passes her narrow lips despite the weight of now a carcass. Her back hard and straight. I long to feel that skin, cannot refrain from reaching out. We are links in a chain, two women occupying the same space. But she has stepped aside, with deer gliding back to where the woman had been hiding. She looks over her shoulder, and her face holds all the moon and stars and all the grace of Michelangelo's Pieta, more pity than this world has ever seen before. She pulls out a long knife, without a trace of recognition, no attempt to speak or any communication. She chops a haunch off the carcass. I feel a shriek escape my throat and dissipate. Meat drops to the ground at my feet. Food and embrace.
1: That is a fascinating meeting of spiritual and human elements. I love that set of interactions there.
0: And you were mentioning her brother Richie.
1: Yeah. Richie comes back to explain some stuff. He makes a like a specter-ish or a ghostly appearance to say, "Hey, I need to tell you what's up with my sis." Like he doesn't. I'm being vernacular, American vernacular there. But do you want to read one of his voices as he sort of celebrates her and puts her in context in an interesting way? You're listening to Leeds Point on Bon Mott with Cindy Helen Hill, a novel in verse.
0: Thanks. Yeah, so Richie just pops in and out with these little, commentaries, and so he's sort of our side to the reader. So you should, feel him sitting on your shoulder. And this is at a part where we just had a really weird scene where Captain Talmadge had done this sort of vaudeville scene, and then Richie comes in and sort of confesses that actually that's this atemporal scene is kind of his fault because he's actually confessing to being the narrator of this, or at least the narrator of the things that aren't Esther's story. So Esther's telling her story, and Richie's like, "Yeah, so let me tell you about that
1: Around the
0: last
1: corner where
0: scene."
1: the no good husband is hiding,
0: Right. And those scenes are narrated mostly by animals, but then Richie pops in and is like, okay, let me tell you why why we did this. So we just had this bizarre vaudeville scene in which Talmadge was bragging about his next evil scheme. So sorry, yes, it's Richie here again. You're thinking that was a little much, that Talmadge vaudeville scene. Perhaps a touch, but it's hard to remain a gentleman when trying to portray the likes of him. And helpless as I am to properly deal him deserving blows, a mockery is the best I can do, albeit grim. You might also protest the authenticity of piano music necessary for vaudeville acts, the pianoforte invented in the state of Tuscany by Bartolomeo Cristofori, a member of the House of Medici, just 2 years ago, could not have made its way to Virginia in 1702. Yep, you have caught me there. That's very true. But what is truth? It changes day to day, does it not? What I say is true today is not the truth your grandmother clung to. Dear reader, you must admit that my view and yours differ. Each of us must obey the prevailing paradigms of our time. You'll keep your faith in your reality, and I in turn will keep faith in mine. But what of Esther? I fear for her mind, trapped in a savage actuality to which she is becoming quite resigned.
1: Hmm. That is an interesting commentary. Yeah. Well, thank you so much for sharing all this adventure.
0: Thanks. It's been great to hear, to be here, and to share Leeds Point from Selkie Songs Publishing. 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
0: and the book is available just nigh on about. 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They can get it. You can also order it online from Vermont Bookshop or any of the corporate outfits that we try our best to avoid.
1: But, Go indie if possible.
0: Bookshop.org is also another option.
1: Yeah.
0: And the Strand in New York has it online again. So it's available just about everywhere.
1: Leeds Point. And thanks so much for tuning in for Bon Mot, a show of poetry, the spoken word, and all things word-inspired. We got to make way for DJ Kind, who's here this week to play you the Good Ways Reggae Show. And we'll see you next week. Thanks again so much. And this is a perfect Ossian tune. Give me a lass with a lump of land. Oh, do I have it on? No, I don't. Here we go.
0: There we go.
1: Over and out. Thanks again. 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

0: Ron Mott, a show of poetry, the spoken word, and all things word inspired. Over and out.
1: Are you feeling a little blue this winter? 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
4: 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You can respect authority, but never stop thinking critically. Both things can be true. Stay informed, stay engaged, and make your voice heard in your...

Hello, everyone. Good evening. Welcome to the Good Ways Reggae Show. I'm DJ Kind. We're here to catch a vibe tonight. Let's see. So I heard about someone by the name of Ranking Miss P. We're going to learn all about her. She's a DJ from the UK. And I'm pretty sure she was the first Black woman DJ on air at all in the 80s. So she's pretty cool. I found a few of her sets, listened to a couple of her shows. And so I pulled some songs that really resonated and then just also chose things that feel good. Yeah. Yes, yes. Not awkward at all. First up, we have Dance Hall Babylon by Misty in Roots. Let's catch a vibe. Enjoy.

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You just heard, oh, and this is the Good Ways Reggae Show. If you're just listening in, I'm DJ Kind. Nice for you to be here. You just heard Settlna by Gregory Isaacs. If you don't know, I'm trying to translate what "na" means. It's kind of like, in this context, relax, okay? Something like that. All right. Before that, you heard "Rocking Tonight" by Jennifer Lara. Before that, you heard "I've Lost My Sonia" by Coco T. Before that, you heard "Dancehall Babylon" by Misty in Roots. And then before that, you heard "Good Ways" by Sizzla. And next up, you're going to hear, let's see, "Junior Nature" by Junior Reed. Enjoy. Keep catching a vibe.

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We are Central Vermont Community Radio. 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Our fundraiser, it's called A Very Vermonty Online Auction. So between today, August 2nd and August 16th, you can go to WGDR.org, browse at all of the wonderful items you can bid. There's lots of different things. I'm going to pick one that sounds interesting to me. Dinner out at Julio's Cantina and lots of other places. I haven't been to Julio's yet, so that's something cool. Looks like there's lots of live music, comedy, and some in-person experiences. Ooh, Buena Vista Orchestra at Higher Ground. That's exciting. For music, you just heard, Natty Walk by Capital Letters. Before that, you heard Switch It Up by Protégé and Original Coffee. Before that, you heard Country Living by the Mighty Diamonds. I was first introduced to them by my uncle. He gave me their album Right Time, and I just listened to that in my car for like on repeat when I missed him. So yeah, Country Living by Mighty Diamonds, and then before that you heard Junior Nature. Next up, you're going to hear This Town by The Skints. Tipa Irie and Horseman. Before we do that, though, I mentioned someone by the name of Miss P. So she was born, her given name is Margaret Anderson, and her DJ name is Ranking Miss P. So I think she started off wanting to be a teacher, and then her brother, Leroy Anderson, who went by DJ Lepke, I think it's Lepke, not sure, he started a radio station called Dread Broadcast Corporation in 1979. And so that station is regarded as the first British black music radio station. And so he invited Miss P, Ranking Miss P, to come. And they are both younger siblings of Bob Marley's wife, Rita Marley. So Miss P brought a lot of great musicians in. She also is passionate about bigging up young and up-and-coming artists. So she did a lot of playing people who just didn't have access to be heard. That's basically what the radio station was all about. So she did that for a very long time. And then she went to the BBC. They approached her in like 1985 to present a show, a reggae show called Culture Rock on Sunday nights. Hey, for Sunday nights. That was the radio station's first ever dedicated show just to reggae music. And so she pioneered that. So we appreciate her and all that she's done. Big up to all the women Jamaican artists and DJs out there. Okay, let's do it. This Town by The Skints, Tipa Irie, and then Horseman. Enjoy. Okay, you can enjoy now. The button. It wouldn't work, but here we go. We're good. Keep catching a vibe.

is the song Sharon by The Frighteners. 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And if you don't know, please visit us at WGDR.org, where you can listen live. You can also listen to the archive. You have 2 weeks to go back and listen to your favorite show. Before that, you heard Take Five by King Tubby. Before that, you heard Columbus by Burning Spear. And then before that, you heard This Town by The Skinks. Let's see. I want to share or give a little shout out to one of my favorite farmers. Her name is Farmer Ama out of Nama Farms, and she's amazing. She deserves all the love, support. She is a true Vermonter and is here to for everyone, but especially kids of color, you know, wanting to make sure that we have the space to be out here, to make food, to have fun, to play, and be in community. So thank you, Farmer Ama. I say that all the time in normal life, but it's hard saying things like that on the radio. please visit her at the Marshfield Farmers Market. Okay. Next up, you're going to hear Ride Natty Ride by Bob Marley and the Wailers. Actually, one more shout out to Rick. Rick, who comes on before me, his show is called Bon Mot. Last week, he filled in for me, which I really appreciated, and his set was really amazing. If you didn't get to catch it, go back and listen. You could tell he was having a lot of fun. All right. Okay. Ride, Natty, ride. Enjoy.

All right. Next up is DJ Emma with her show, The Rebel Level. Enjoy. She's the best. We're going out to Dolphin Dance by the Jazz Jamaica All-Stars. See you next week. Take care.

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Though it damn well would if they had any sense at all. 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

Radio listeners. DJ Emma with the Sunday Night Revel Level here. And it's a rainy night, on and off right now in the central Vermont area. We've got showers with a chance of thunderstorms in the forecast tonight through Monday. So naturally, let's revel in it. I've waited a rainy night for this one. Of all the themes that I've brought to the Revel Level, somehow rain hasn't had its drop yet. Get it? Until tonight, I've got 2 hours of tracks all about downpours, condensed vapor in the sky falling onto Earth and us. It can be life-giving, it can be life-saving, it can be romantic, it can be soothing, and also induce real melancholy, unless we mention floods and acid rain. Anywhoozle, many a song has been inspired by precipitation, and tonight I'm going to let them rip. It's the rainy night set of the Revel Level with DJ Emma. Thanks for tuning in.

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1: 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It's going to be all about rain tonight on the Revel Level. 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

You've heard of raining men. You've heard of it raining cats and dogs. But what's it called when it rains geese and ducks? Why, that's foul weather. All about drizzles, sprinkles, and the sky breaking open tonight on the Revel Level. DJ Emma here, feeling right as rain.

some facts about rain. A raindrop takes 2 to 7 minutes to hit the ground from a cloud. They fall between 5 and 18 miles per hour, depending on their size. Antarctica gets the least rain

0: singing in the rain. What a glorious feel, and I'm happy again. I'm singing in the rain, just singing in the rain. What a glorious feel.
1: 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This California dew is just a little heavier than usual tonight.
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We've got some fantastic items on offer from Vermont businesses, organizations, and individuals. And the best part is it helps fund the programming you love and rely on from us here at Central Vermont Community Radio. We are halfway through a rain set tonight on the Revel Level. DJ Emma here, dancing in it, splashing in it.